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1: Of something out of context and saying that it is representative of the larger whole in order to get people angry, right? And so what Wildman did was he took these collages that have little images that are, you know, they're re-photographed and kind of distorted and whatever, from many of which are from pornography magazines that are part of these larger collages, and he's saying this is the work of art. And so Wildman sues him. His lawyer is actually David Cole, who's now one of the foremost, you know, First Amendment ACLU attorneys in the country, but David Cole is his attorney, and they sue Wildman over a couple of fronts: copyright infringement, libel, and violating this new law in New York that protects artists against their work being misrepresented and used without their permission. And it's a very funny, weird trial. It lasts one day because everyone has already been deposed and they all agree to enter those depositions into evidence. So it's just sort of like David Wojnarowicz gets on the stand, Donna Wildman gets on the stand, it's over, you know? And what the judge eventually rules is that it doesn't meet the standard of libel, but it did violate this New York State law instituted to protect artists. And so Wojnarowicz wins the lawsuit, and he is awarded an apology that the American Family Association has to send out to its mailing list, and $1 in damages, which is the symbolic amount you give when you believe a harm has been done, but that it didn't actually cause any financial harm.
2: This is another instance where the artist wins, in this case, actually wins in court.
1: Yeah.
2: But the NEA suffers. Because Donald Wildman's goal was to just, like, get rid of the NEA.
1: Yes, yes, that is true. I mean,
2: and it didn't get rid of the NEA, but with each of these attacks, I think the NEA becomes weaker.
1: Yes, with each of these attacks, the NEA becomes weaker. The NEA loses allies in Congress. It's death by a thousand cuts, right? With each of these things that happens, you know, the NEA is either is forced to spend political capital, or the attacks on it are increasing just over and over and over again. That said, you know, the kind of immediate quick compromises that the NEA and its allies are doing before this moment are also weakening the NEA, you know? So there's a sort of damned if you do, damned if you don't aspect to it, which is really difficult because there's so few people in Congress who are willing to just be like, you know, the government doesn't pick ideological winners and losers in choosing what to fund, and that includes the arts. And so sometimes the government is going to fund art that makes people angry, and that is okay, because making people angry is actually a legitimate function of the arts.
2: My guest is Isaac Butler, author of the new book, The Perfect Moment: God, Sex, Art, and the Birth of America's Culture Wars. We'll be right back. This is Fresh Air.
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5: Okay.
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5: Okay.
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4: WNYC.
5: See?
4: Yeah.
8: Oh.
9: Bice, pull the mic in front of your, mouth.
8: Oh, yes.
9: There you go.
8: You might want to hear me closer.
9: I do want to hear. I want to hear the deep Elson tones. You know what it is? It's like 80 hertz.
8: Was that an 80 hertz? Is this an 80 hertz difference? Is this 80 hertz better?
9: Well, because when you move off mic.
8: 80 hertz better. Just think about that.
9: Let me just tell you this. When you move off mic, I lose like 90 to 150 hertz of Robert Krulwich.
8: You do.
9: When you get off mic, Robert, you take away my appreciation of your 80 hertz, and it hurts me. It hurts me. It literally hurts me. H-E-R-T-Z me.
8: See, this is the thing.
9: And it H-U-R-T-S-es me.
8: Oh, okay? The sublime, whatever you call a word that sounds like another word that isn't the same word that sounds the same when you say it.
9: It's a homily.
8: Homilum.
9: Homophone?
8: Oh.
9: Anyhow, this is Radiolab. I'm Jad Abumrad.
8: I'm Robert Krulwich. And today we'll start with a prelude.
5: Hello, hello, England. Are you there?
9: From our producer, Annie McEwen.
10: Hello.
5: Oh, hi. Yay.
10: Is that Annie?
5: It is. Is this Rupert?
10: Well done. Yes, well done.
5: This is Rupert Pennant Ray.
10: Right. Hello.
5: He's 71, and he's had a very busy, very successful career.
10: Yes. Perhaps the two most prominent things I've done, I was on the staff of The Economist for many years, an editor. I then went from there to the Bank of England, where I was deputy governor.
5: So you can imagine Rupert is a very knowledgeable guy.
10: Absolutely.
5: Especially when it comes to things like
10: interest rates or exchange rates or commodity prices and
5: He knows all about that stuff. But this whole time he's been this like super successful guy. He's been living with this one big cavernous
10: gap in my life. Yeah.
5: Until very recently, Rupert knew absolutely nothing about science. And when I say nothing, I mean like he had no clue about how the natural world around him worked in any way.
10: Literally.
5: For instance,
10: the periodic table. I'd never heard of the periodic table.
5: Until last year. And when one day his wife told him he was a mammal.
10: Well, that was a shocker.
5: He had no idea.
10: I said, no, of course I'm not a mammal.
5: What?
10: I thought she was using it as a term of abuse.
5: He'd use words like fiber optic cable.
10: Many, many times.
5: And say things like,
10: oh, that's radioactive.
5: When describing something he felt was bad or dangerous.
10: Without a clue of what I meant by that phrase.
5: I guess, like, what was it like to be a very important person in very important circles, but have this gap?
10: Well, I'll tell you what, I became good at bluffing. I was on the board of a number of mining companies, and I hope none of my colleagues from those companies are listening.
5: Part of being on the board meant he had to read all these geologist reports and mathematologist reports.
10: Yeah. And then we would have board discussions about all this. And I would sit there stroking my chin in a way I hoped would look like a wise chap. But I didn't really have a clue what people were talking about.
5: What was your schooling like that you didn't have?
10: Well, this is where it all began, of course. I come from Zimbabwe, and I went to school there.
5: It was a boarding school, the kind of school where you wear uniforms, you play cricket. And for some reason, if you're extra clever, instead of studying any science at all, you study Greek.
10: Of course, the irony today is that I remember virtually no Greek at all. So it's not as though it did me a huge amount of favors.
5: So he'd always thought,
10: as soon as I have time,
5: he would right this wrong.
10: That's what I'm doing now. I'm studying science for the first time at the age of 71.
5: And he's really going for it. He's got a tutor
10: who I see for 3 hours a week.
5: Studying physics, biology, and his favorite,
10: chemistry. I have been really absorbed by chemistry.
5: I guess you are married to a scientist. Is that correct?
10: I am.
5: Okay, so what is that influencing your studies at all? Or?
10: Yeah, we had an agreement that at some point I would put this right, coupled with another agreement that she would be a very helpful tutor to me, which indeed she's proving to be. But I think there's a danger now that she's going to rather wish that she'd never encouraged me to do this, because I now never stop saying, wow, have you noticed this?
5: What are the wows?
10: I mean, all sorts of things. It was partly the periodic table. When I first discovered this, I couldn't believe how elegant it was, how compressed and how beautifully defined it all was. But I'm very, very devoted to it and have a copy of it close by most of the day.
5: Oh, really?
10: Oh, yes.
5: Oh, my gosh. You're very committed. This is amazing.
10: Then there are other things.
5: Okay.
10: Whole principle of electricity and how it lights up bulbs and how it then moves on and goes all around the house and comes out at the other end, and things like speed and velocity and acceleration and cells, and you're talking about plants and you're talking about animals. Something as simple as the glass of water I've got on the table by me now, I now look at it with a huge amount of respect. And I think, my God, if only I could have a look with microscope eyes and see those little molecules of hydrogen and the single atoms of oxygen and how they were all joined together, it would be such a delight.
5: I can see why your wife's like rolling her eyes a little bit.
10: Oh, yeah. No, this is getting tedious, I think.
5: You know. Rupert, go to bed. Yeah. It sounds very much to me like you've fallen in love.
10: Yeah, it does. It feels like that. It's all fresh and wonderful and exciting, and, you know, you can't really believe it. It's like one day having a miracle laser surgery on your eyes and they turn from being colorblind to being fully functional and seeing the richness of the world around you and thinking, my God, and there I was in that one-dimensional color. And now I've got all of this to revel in.
5: I picture you in a musical, sort of like swinging your briefcases about as you, like, jump home from work and dance around lampposts and stuff. Like
10: well,
5: that
10: would be nice. I wouldn't recommend my dancing, but anyway,
5: oh, no?
10: I do like the image.
9: Thanks, Annie.
5: Sure.
8: Speaking of reveling and reveling in
9: the wonder, getting back to basics, you know, like asking the questions you never got a chance to ask.
8: That's what we're going to do.
9: That's what we're going to do. This is one in a series of shows we've been doing.
8: All of us are curious about this, that, and the other, and some of the thises and the thatses and the others won't go away.
9: They won't go into the show either.
8: No, they won't go into the show either.
9: Because this show increasingly is these big investigative things.
8: Right.
9: Feels like, okay, let's make a space for the this, that, and the others.
8: So we did. We decided to just devote a few shows to small questions asked by our people that wouldn't go away, so what the heck, we'll just answer them.
9: Yeah, and maybe in the process you get back to that Rupertarian state of renewal, of wonder.
8: Yeah, but before we can do that, we actually have to take a quick break, and when we get back, prepare to be renewed.
9: We're going
8: to
9: Rupert you.
8: Rupert you, yes.
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3: 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Good evening. 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
9: Hey, I'm Jad Abumrad.
8: I'm Robert Krulwich. This is Radiolab.
9: All right, so you ready, Bobby K?
8: I am.
9: All right, Tracy.
5: Hi.
9: Should we ask you how you got the idea to do this?
5: So one of my friends,
17: am I here?
5: Her name is Kat Chow.
17: I'm a reporter with Code Switch, a team at NPR that covers race and culture.
5: And so I saw her tweeting one day, because this is how I keep up with all my friends. I just look at what they're tweeting. And she was tweeting how she was feeling very vulnerable right now because she's working on a story that was going to involve Samson.
17: Yes.
5: And I want to know a little bit about, how did you meet Samson?
17: So I got Samson in 2015. And in 2015, this weird thing happened where all of a sudden I became obsessed with just wanting a dog. All of a sudden, all I could do was browse these dog adoption websites in the DC area.
5: So there was like a lot of like, you know, going to shelters and going to rescue groups. And finally, this rescue group that I think she'd been in contact with emailed her and said, why don't you come meet Samson?
17: And I clicked on his profile, and he was this really, really adorable beagle mix. They had this like cute video on YouTube where he's jumping around, and he looks so happy, and he's romping in a field playing with other dogs. And the profile didn't really say much about him, just said that he was a little shy. He was a stray in South Carolina. And so I arranged to, you know, go meet him at this adoption event. And when my partner and I go to the event, we find Samson, and he is just as cute in person, except we notice that he's super, super scared, where he's like shaking and he can't even stand on his own. And the people at the adoption event had to have him in his lap. So I don't know. Maybe that should have been a red flag for anyone who knows dogs. But for me, I was like, oh, like he's so, you know, he's going to come out of his shell. I'm going to be the one to bring him out of his shell.
5: And so we can't bring him home. Samson was living with a foster family,
17: and they wanted to do a home visit. So
5: the foster came over with Samson
17: to my apartment, my little basement apartment in D.C. And we go on this walk,
5: a little exploratory walk around the neighborhood. And while they're walking,
17: we pass by a man who is black and he's wearing a sweatshirt. And the foster turns to me and goes, oh, he doesn't like men in hoodies.
5: Huh. So Kat is thinking, and I'm thinking it when she told me this, are you saying that he's scared of guys in hoodies, or are you saying that he's afraid of black men?
17: Right. But Samson was also afraid of me. And I still really badly wanted a dog, and Samson seemed, you know, just like he needed me. And I don't know, maybe this is like the patronizing human adopt a dog thing. I don't know. And so my partner and I decided to adopt him, and we loved him so much. And we love him, present tense, so much.
5: So
16: Kat and her partner take Samson in, and
17: almost immediately,
16: Kat would have a friend over who is black.
17: He would just, like, bark at them.
16: Bark at her friends who were brown.
17: For a long time. He especially did not like one of my Korean-American friends.
16: When they would go outside,
17: he just was afraid of anybody who was African-American or, you know, like, Latinx.
16: He would growl at them.
17: It just was, like, very obvious, but then it became
5: Yeah, let's slow down. So to clarify just one thing, you yourself are not white.
17: I am Asian American.
5: Okay.
17: Yes, I'm Chinese American.
5: Did you think that Samson maybe, because you said he was a little afraid of you at first, do you think that he maybe was afraid of you because you weren't white?
17: I don't know. He did like my partner more, and my partner is white.
5: Oh, no. And Kat did put Samson in training, but that didn't seem to work. So she was just left looking at this adorable little dog that she'd just taken in, thinking,
17: is he racist?
5: And I should say quick, this is like a question that a lot of people have.
18: I'm really sorry. You know what's going on.
19: Huh?
18: You have a racist dog.
5: You know, this is not the first time I've heard.
20: Like this morning, my mom called me.
5: This idea that dogs can be racist.
20: Because she thinks her dog is racist.
5: It comes up in TV shows all the time.
21: He seems to get really aggressive towards people with darker color skin. I'm so sorry.
5: There's articles about it in Huffington Post and Psychology Today. And I actually,
22: okay,
5: we'll see. Went around to some dog parks and asked some fellow dog owners.
23: Have you ever heard of this idea that a dog can, like, be racist?
5: And there were a bunch of people who were like,
23: I have.
5: Oh, yeah, totally.
24: Once, a long time ago.
23: Yeah.
25: I don't know what you're talking about.
5: You know, I heard stories about,
26: I'll walk by somebody and they're like, he doesn't like white girls.
5: Dogs that maybe didn't like white women.
26: He'd be by them and just,
5: black women. Black men. I guess all of this is just a long way of saying that this is definitely, you know, a thing. So my question is it actually a thing? Okay, now I'm rolling. So this is going to be kind of a fun conversation about race, but also dogs. So to try and answer this question, Kat and I sat down with this woman.
27: Sure. I'm Alexandra Horowitz. I study at the Dog Cognition Lab in Barnard.
5: Does research on dogs, thinks about dogs, writes about dogs.
27: All things dogs.
5: Okay. So to jump in, Kat told Alexandra about how she had taken Samson in.
17: He barked at...
5: He seems to be kind of racist. But, like, you know, is that even possible?
17: I don't know. Can a dog be racist?
5: She was like, well, obviously, dogs aren't racist the way humans are racist. I mean, racism is rooted in our history.
27: The history of our country and how we've dealt with different groups of people. But dogs do not know about that. What a dog knows about comes from its own life, that dog's own life.
9: Yeah.
5: But as we were talking through what dogs can do, we ended up having this conversation about the most basic elements of being a racist.
9: Mm. A racist anything?
5: Yeah, so think about it. You know, step one is just putting people in these different groups in your head.
17: I was trying to think about this too, though. Like, can dogs remember types of people or just...
27: Well, I do think that dogs are sensitive to new things and differences.
5: And one thing that Alexandra told us that she's seen in her work is that...
27: Dogs do seem to play differently with different breeds, for instance. They play better with ones that kind of look like them.
9: Wait, so dogs have a bias? Like, they are prejudiced for their own kind?
5: Maybe. Dogs have cliques at the dog park?
27: Yeah, like... they do. And partly might be because they have the same kind of equipment, the same length tail, the same kind of ear shape, the same body size. So they understand each other's cues a little better.
5: Might just be easier.
27: But that's what I'm saying is dogs notice differences in the world.
5: And when it comes to noticing differences between people, there's some at least anecdotal evidence that dogs can see, can tell men and women apart.
9: Mm. But they can't see differences in skin color, right? Because aren't dogs colorblind?
27: They absolutely can see color differences.
9: Oh, they can?
5: Yes.
9: What does the world look like to a dog?
27: The best approximation is that they're probably seeing something like the color spectrum when it's dusk, and it feels like yellows and so forth, and oranges have disappeared or have been muted.
9: Okay, so the dog can see color.
5: Yeah, so it seems like it's possible that maybe dogs can tell the difference between skin tones,
9: mm-hmm.
5: But then the next question is, can a dog then make associations, you know, like light-skinned people are like this and dark-skinned people are like this, and then carry that forward in all its other interactions whenever it meets another person like that person.
9: Yeah, group bias, I guess.
5: Right.
9: Yeah.
5: Yeah. And can it do that with dark-skinned people?
9: That's an interesting question.
5: You know, and then say, and then do this.
8: How would you ever test a thing like that?
5: Well, so Kat actually did a story for Code Switch.
17: Okay, it is rainy.
5: And as part of that, she found this woman named Lori.
17: Hi.
5: Lori Santos. She is another dog cognition expert, except this time she's at Yale.
17: I give her a call and I'm like, hi, I think my dog is racist.
5: And she kind of said the same thing as Alexandra.
0: I think the word racist has a lot in it, you know, the history of race in America and all these things.
5: But in her work, she has been trying to answer this very basic question.
0: Can a dog show preferences for certain racial groups?
5: So Lori designed a study.
0: A dog version of a very famous human study known as an IAT.
5: Which is the implicit association test. I don't know if you guys have ever heard of this test.
8: I don't know what it is.
5: Okay, so the implicit association test, it's put out by Harvard, right?
17: Right. So basically that test, you can take it online. It kind of feels like a computer game where
5: you get these words and you have to sort whether they are positive or negative. And then you're also getting faces, like just faces of people, and you have to sort whether they are black or white. Basically, they're trying to test to see if you like associate certain groups of people with certain kind of negative or positive images or thoughts.
17: Correct. Yes. Yes.
9: How on earth would you give this to a dog?
5: Well,
0: I think our dog is here right now, so we can...
5: Lori found with implicit bias research,
0: similar kinds of studies have been done with human babies.
8: Human babies.
9: Babies?
5: Yes, to see if they have racial preferences. And since they're babies, you know, and they can't use computers with words, researchers use photos.
0: Photos of different human faces.
17: So,
1: welcome, Vader. Hello.
17: Vader. To do this for dogs,
5: Lori had this pit bull mix named Vader come in.
17: And what she does is she brings the dog into this little room.
5: And they have the dog sit kind of near the center of the room where there is a research assistant.
1: So we're going to start with one of the picture shows that we have.
17: And she has this box, and it kind of reminds me of like a little puppet theater where it's open on one side, and you can slide in different images at the front that the dog will see.
5: So the research assistant gets this box ready.
1: Okay.
5: Slides in a picture, and then
1: Vader, look.
5: Pulls off this cover to show Vader a picture of a black person, just a straight-faced, you know, kind of headshot, and then they show the same picture to Vader.
17: Over and over.
1: Vader, look.
17: And over again.
5: The same straight-faced black person. But then, the researcher shows Vader this picture of a smiling, happy-looking German Shepherd. And then, black person, smiling German Shepherd. It's all very randomized. So sometimes it's black person, then smiling dog, and, you know, you get the idea.
8: And what is it that they're looking for here?
5: Well, so that day with Vader, they only showed black faces and happy dogs. And, you know, when Vader comes in again, they'll likely show him other kinds of combinations, white faces with angry dogs, black faces with angry dogs, and you know, so on. And what they're looking for, and this is the same thing they're looking for when they do this test on babies, is to see whether the dog is attentive and focused or bored and unfocused. Basically, how is a dog reacting to these two different pictures being put together?
17: The way Lori put it was, you know, if a dog shows like a pro-white bias, then they should find the categories of white faces with happy dogs easier to process and therefore more boring. So they might like look away more, or they might not be able to stay focused.
5: Boredom implies that that dog might have a preference for white people. But then if they see a black face and a happy dog and they stay really focused on it and they're not bored, that could possibly mean that maybe they're surprised that these two things go together. And maybe that's evidence of a little bit of prejudice.
9: Hmm. So what has Lori learned?
5: Well, Dad, here it is. The big news. And it's too soon to tell. It's still too early to tell.
0: Yeah. I mean, we're really at such early stages. It's really hard to say. I guess one thing we have learned is that, you know, so many people are interested in the results of this study. You know, people really want to know the answer to the question of how dogs see these categories. And that's been really compelling, just to realize how fascinated people are with this question.
2: How often do you get the "is my dog racist" question?
27: I hear it regularly, sure.
4: Again, Alexander Horowitz.
27: You know, because we see dogs as mirrors of ourselves. We see our dogs as mirrors of ourselves.
4: And in many ways, they are. Because regardless of what a dog can see or not see, or whether they associate negative feelings with different faces, the one thing that dogs are very, very good at, and this is something that both Lori and Alexandra made a point of, is paying attention to us. And more specifically, how we behave.
27: For instance,
2: remember this idea that dogs can tell men and women apart?
8: Mm-hmm.
2: Well, she was like, it probably has nothing to do with what men and women look like.
27: But instead,
2: it's how we behave.
27: Men and women deal with dogs a little bit different on the whole.
6: I should have brought some treats. Why didn't I bring treats? Why didn't I bring treats?
27: Women are more effusive.
6: Oh, you're so pretty. You're so pretty.
27: Women are more likely to talk to dogs in a...
6: You pretty baby?
27: ...higher-pitched voice.
6: Oh.
27: Women might be more likely to crouch down to a dog instead of kind of coming right up to a dog. So these are obviously generalizations. But I think a dog is very sensitive to those behavioral differences.
2: And Alexandra says the person who dogs are the most sensitive to, whose responses they're paying the closest amount of attention to, is you. You, the guardian, you, the owner.
27: We have created a species to be sensitive when we feel tense.
17: I wonder if, you know, I suspected this thing, it became this, like, sort of funny but not really funny thing that I always wondered, and somehow confirmed it or made it happen just by, you know, just the anxiety of, oh my gosh, is my dog actually, is he racist, quote unquote?
27: Well, so if, for instance, and I don't want to put behaviors in your, I don't want to say you're doing something you're not, but if you tense up when you see your dog starting to have a reaction to somebody, and your dog's on the leash or they're at some level in your control, then the dog will feed off of that.
2: Kat, do you think that that's something you do? Do you think that you have almost this pre-reaction to Samson's reaction that might tell Samson to react?
17: Yes and no. I don't know. This could be a situation where this has become such a running joke among our friends, you know, that our friends who, you know, many of our friends are people of color. They come over and they're already like, oh, this stupid dog, like, this dog, he's going to bark at me. He might bite me. I don't want to touch him, really. Or maybe, yeah, I do. And so maybe that, like maybe a host of things reinforced to Samson. Or maybe he is racist. But, like, there is a potential that I have created this world in which my dog now sees the construct of race through me. just because I have taught them to him through my, like, subtle nonverbal cues of a lot of stuff. If only we could talk to dogs and just understand.
2: If you had 5 minutes to talk, I'm going to make it harder. If you had 2.5 minutes to talk to Samson, what would you get out of the way? What questions would you ask?
17: Okay, this would be so hard to do, but, like, I would want to know about his history, but that would obviously take up way too much time because I feel like being a Southern boy, he would have, like, a really hard time talking fast.
2: Right.
17: So I think I would just spend those 2.5 minutes being like, you are such a cute dog. Everybody in general, regardless of race, I don't even know if you can tell the difference between people. They would love you. And he loves attention so much. And, you know, like, when he does get settled into a situation, he can be such a, like, cute, you know, like, diva where he always wants pets and scratches. But I would say to him, Samson, if you were this nice to every single person you met on the street and you just didn't let fear dominate you, people would love you so much.
2: Oh,
17: I know. I wish I could give them that pep talk every day. I wish someone would give me that pep talk, too.
6: Samson, come on. Let's go on a walk. Come here. Come here. Yes, good boy. Okay. Okay. Okay, sit. Good job. Thank you.
9: 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Thanks also to Kat Chow from NPR's Code Switch. 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Thanks also to Samson and Tolerant Dogs Everywhere.
7: Natural waste, canine companions, and the lure of inattentively pooping in public. What a title.
8: Sticking with dogs for just another beat, Raffle here.
7: Raffle Krolzeddi. I write for Harper's Magazine.
8: Has had a long-standing question, one that was answered by a German scientist, Matthias Gross, in that scientific paper he just mentioned.
7: So this began for the author of the paper much the same way that it began for me. It was an idle curiosity. He was raising three kids. He would take them to the park, their children and families around. But there was also the sort of crisis level of dog poop. He sees people letting their dogs poop and then just walk away. And he starts to wonder, how can you just leave the poop? How can you do something so specifically antisocial as leaving feces on the sidewalk? What's with these people? What's going on in people's heads? And so on the way to work in the morning, he would follow people at a certain distance without talking to them and take notes.
8: You have the study there in front of you?
7: I have the study here in front of me. And I quote, "Neighbors watch poop falling out of the dog. What it means to poop in public, a huge pile of excrement on the ground. And on the way back, dog owners look away from their pooping dog. In the afternoon, he does the same thing through the medium of poop." The earlier science had, my God, the fact that there's previous studies was kind of great. But in the previous studies on this, which he cites, the typical distinction is between people who pick up the poop and people who just leave the poop, which they categorize as responsible and irresponsible dog ownership. But after he's observed these people for a while, he starts to recognize that there was something more complicated, intriguing, and subtle going on. So one of the behaviors he observes is people bagging the poop, going to that trouble, and then just leaving it.
8: You mean scooping the poop up, putting it into an envelope, a plastic envelope of some kind, and then they don't throw it away?
7: Yes, people will bag and abandon, sometimes right next to garbage cans that are not overflowing. And then the more intriguing version he observes is people bag it and then display it in some prominent place, sometimes hung on a fence, sometimes hanging in bushes or trees, which is the actual vernacular term.
8: Oh my God.
7: Yeah, actually my favorite mysterious example that the paper points to is people hanging the bags of poop on construction fencing with flashing lights on it so that at night it creates a kind of disco for the poop. That's how he describes it. And what the author reads into this is that it's a kind of middle ground between responsible and irresponsible actions. Maybe you bag the poop to begin with because someone's watching you. You want to be seen as a good citizen. But then later, it switches to a form of rebellion against the unnatural constraints of civilization. And so leaving the poop returns humans to nature in a way. Humans can no longer run around pooping freely in the wilderness, so the dog becomes a kind of proxy through which this aggressive, mischievous, atavistic desire can be played out.
8: Wow. So I want to drop my pants and just poop on the street, but my dog does it for me.
7: Something like that, yes.
8: But does that mean that when you see a man or a woman with a dog who poops on the street, you should be thinking of, she's just pooped?
7: Well, it's at the very least, if you decide to get into it and tell somebody, pick up your poop, the you is ambiguous.

0: weird. I'm honestly speechless by that, Robert. I did not see that coming.
1: Well, Raffle just walked in and left it there for us. And and then it was picked up by our producer, Simon Adler, who bagged it and put it on display, as sometimes happens.
0: By which we mean, of course, that Simon produced that yeah. that interlude.
1: And I guess it's time to take
0: a break. Yes, we should go to take a break. We'll be back with a few more questions and answers.
1: Coming up right after this.
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0: Hey, I'm Jad Abumrad.
1: I'm Robert Krulwich. This is Radiolab, and we are back with our final question and answer of the hour.
0: Which is itself imbued with the spirit of optimism, hope, and reconciliation. And it's
1: in a very dark, crowded, and ugly place.
0: Yes.
1: Whoa.
0: Indeed.
1: Indeed.
0: Comes from producer Carter Hodge.
6: Hi, Carter. Hi.
1: Hello, Carter.
7: Hi. Hi, guys. How are you?
1: Where are you calling us from, by the way?
7: I'm in the studio at WUNC in Chapel Hill.
1: This is a rare privilege to put Broadway.
8: Musical. A musical.
7: Yes.
1: In a territory which usually eschews it.
0: Oh, what are you...
1: I'm talking about your fervent hatred of the American songbook.
7: Whoa.
0: I'm not a fundamentalist about it.
1: Oh, okay.
0: I thought we were talking about the subway noise. Is that true?
1: No, just the subway noise. This has nothing to do with Broadway.
7: It is the subway noise. It has a little to do with Broadway.
0: Okay. Carter, what is... maybe you should just begin by framing the question, the deep mystery.
7: Yeah. Sure. The deep mystery is around this sound that I've been hearing in the subway since I was a younger person, probably since I was in middle school. It's a sound that you hear when you're standing on the platform and the train is just about to leave the station. And you hear these three pure high tones. Doom, da, da.
6: That's the one?
7: Yeah, that's the noise.
0: Oh my God, that is the New York sound.
7: Yeah, it's a very New York-y sound. And if you're a fan of musicals, you can only hear that sound as one thing. It's totally unmistakable as the opening notes to like the most famous song in West Side Story, Somewhere.
9: I'm pretty sure that it struck me the first few times that I heard it. Da da da. There's a place for us. I mean, just as soon as I heard it.
7: In the course of reporting this story, I talked to a bunch of different New Yorkers.
9: My name is Julie Talon. I'm a writer and director.
7: Who are all curious about this sound. Is it supposed to be West Side Story? Is that intentional?
10: I used to look around the subway car and wonder, hey, all you guys, is it did you notice that that sounded just like somewhere from West Side Story? I almost wanted to, you know, stand up and make an announcement. I got a feeling there's a miracle
7: Duke gonna come through, coming to me. That's Jamie Bernstein. Her dad is Leonard Bernstein, who wrote the music for West Side Story.
10: I've talked to my brother and sister about it a lot. Something's coming, something good. All kinds of, you know, friends would just randomly email me, have you noticed that the subway plays the opening notes of Somewhere? Like, people were really noticing it around New York City.
0: Okay, so the question is, there's a sound in the subway.
7: Right.
0: And what? And how would you finish the sentence?
7: There's a sound in the subway. Where does it originate from? And is there anything interesting and beautiful about why it

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1: And go way uptown to this warehouse, this big train warehouse, and we were just told to find a guy named Sheldon.
2: Hello.
3: Hi.
2: Hi. So nice to meet you finally. Hi. Sorry.
4: Sheldon.
2: Hi, Sheldon.
1: Nice to meet you, Sheldon. I'm Carter. Sheldon is this engineer who works for the MTA. He's been there like 13 years.
5: Anytime we can be of help.
1: And
2: this is really exciting for us.
5: This building was built right before this.
1: He took us into this massive train repair room.
2: Wow. Whoa. Oh my goodness.
1: Wow. And there were all of these subway cars up on lifts.
5: Look at all these broken.
2: Wow.
1: And they just kind of look like these, like, empty shells of train cars. We're walking into the electronic component shop. And then Sheldon pulled us into this room off to the side through these sort of heavy doors.
5: This is an electric component shop. Anything related to electric control is done by here.
2: So are you bringing us here because part of what we're interested in has to do with an electric
5: right.
2: component? Cool.
1: And he took us over to a corner.
5: You are interested. The sound is generated by these.
1: And he pointed down at this rectangular piece of metal the size of a suitcase.
5: These are called phase module. Okay. Phase module, why it's called phase? It's changed DC to three phase.
6: Wait, what is this thing? This is a part of the train?
1: Honestly, it was a little hard to know because he just launched right into, like, engineering language.
5: The motor power source back to the DC 600 volt.
1: But yes, it's part of the train. It's this little box that sits next to the motor. And from here on out, I would like for it to be referred to as the singing box. But as for why it sings...
5: The sound comes from... Hard to explain to you why it has the sound.
1: Sheldon kind of punted. And so we had to reach out to someone for some help.
7: Oh, yeah, I could tell you that. Absolutely.
1: Sara and I called up.
7: I'm Jeff Hackner.
1: Jeff Hackner.
7: I'm an adjunct professor of electrical and computer engineering at Cooper Union, where I've taught for 25 years.
2: I came across somebody, I think someone who works at the MTA, and they referred to you as a legend in transit circles.
7: I'm not sure who said that and how much they had to drink when they said that, but I've been involved for many years.
1: And Jeff broke down the singing box for us like this. He started by telling us how the box even got into the trains to begin with.
8: Stand clear of the closing doors, please.
7: So what happened is in about the year 2000.
9: 2000!
1: Around the time, America was obsessed with...
10: Y2K.
1: Computer bugs.
11: So-called hanging chad.
1: Stolen elections.
7: Transit Authority decided... They needed to radically redesign the cars.
1: The MTA was like, we need a massive upgrade. And so they brought in all of these new train cars.
7: Yes, R-142s. We called them the new tech trains, new technology train.
1: It was going to be a whole new era. These trains were going to be more energy efficient.
7: But
1: one big problem.
7: The newer trains, those require alternating current. The system is a direct current system. The third rail is direct current.
1: In other words, there was a power mismatch. The new trains ran on AC power. The subway system could only provide DC power.
6: Wait, they brought in trains that ran on the wrong kind of power?
1: Yes.
6: One was AC and one was DC?
1: Yeah.
6: What exactly is the difference between AC and DC again?
7: Well, it's all based on the flow of invisible electricity.
1: As Jeff explained it, when you have DC power, the flow is long, smooth.
7: It's steady, like a straight line.
1: With AC...
2: It's like pulsing, kind of.
7: It is, right. It's known as a sine wave, a sinusoidal wave. It's the same shape that governs the tides, the phase of the moon, the angle of the sun.
6: So one is smooth and one is undulating.
1: Exactly.
6: And AC and DC don't play well together?
1: Definitely not.
6: And they knew this when they introduced the new cars?
1: Yeah, they knew. The tracks have been providing DC power for like 96 years, so they weren't going to remake the tracks because then you'd have to shut down the whole subway for years, but they needed

0: to use AC for these new cars because it was so much more energy efficient. And so it was a disconnect.
1: Ooh, like the sharks and the jets.
0: Anyway, the MTA had to figure out a way to take this kind of electricity and turn it into this. And that's...
2: part you are interested, the sound is generated.
0: That's where the singing box comes in.
2: Our phase module. It changed DC to AC phase.
0: That box that Sheldon showed us, that's what translates the electricity from one kind to the other. And basically, what these boxes do is that when the train is cruising along, drawing in DC power from the third rail, power goes into that little box in the engine, and inside that box are these little transistors.
3: You can think of these as switches, like light switches.
0: And those switches go on and off, on and off, on and off, really fast, and in the process, take that DC current, and I guess you could say, like, chop it up.
1: And where does the sound come in?
0: Okay, so this is the part that I don't fully in my soul understand, but as Jeff explained it to us...
3: the flow of current in and out of these devices creates mechanical stresses within them.
0: When you feed electricity into the box, the transistors on the inside of the box and the inductors and the various things, they get sort of jostled. And when they do...
3: they act like little loudspeakers.
0: Huh.
3: They're not designed as loudspeakers... any of these devices, when you flow alternating current through them, will have some tone emitted.
4: And it's the current interacting with these, like, physical parts?
3: Yeah, that's what's making the sound.
4: Okay.
3: Then a bunch of very complicated stuff happens.
0: But all you really need to know is that when you run current through the box, the stuff on the inside of the box gets stressed. It vibrates, I guess. And that creates a hum.
3: A high-pitched whining sound that changes in pitch depending on speed.
0: And that's kind of the key to the melody. The transistors chop up the electricity at different rates depending on how fast the train is going. And the train has three gears. Well, you can think of them like gears. Gear one is when it starts out, transistors are doing their thing, and this is the sound that comes out. And then the train shifts to a higher gear as it accelerates, and then this is the sound that comes out. And then as the train settles into a groove, the transistors slow, and then this is the sound that comes out, which gives you that melody. And now we get to the real question, which is that a fluke? Or could that melody be intentional?
5: So
0: we asked Sheldon from the MTA.
5: Do you think that those notes are, like, just coincidence? Like, that's just the sound that it makes? Or, like, could they have been selected?
2: No, it's not. It's not on purpose to keep you, to let you hear that sound.
5: It's not to let us hear a West Side Story in the subway.
2: No.
1: Boo.
0: But then we talked to Jeff Hackner.
3: Every time that switch.
0: And he told us that when you're designing a system like that singing box with the three gears, each gear does have its own settings, its own frequency of electricity. And if you're the engineer, you're setting that for each of the three gears.
3: And you're picking a frequency that is not going to overheat the equipment, and at the same time is fast enough that it's going to average out to this nice, smooth sine wave.
5: I think it's interesting that you use the word pick.
3: Yeah. Well, this is part of your conspiracy theory.
4: Yes.
3: That somebody designed these three notes.
4: Yes.
5: I mean, but I guess what I want to know is that whether or not it's possible to have that kind of control choose the frequencies.
3: Yes. I mean, an engineer could say, yeah, I could pick a frequency between 1500 and 3000. I'm gonna pick the A in the sixth octave because I think that's funny.
5: What?
4: So that is totally possible.
3: Sure, because you have a little bit of wiggle room within the design.
1: Interesting. So he's saying it's possible that the engineer who designed the singing box set the gears at just the right frequencies to make just the right sounds. Is that what he's saying?
0: Yes.
1: Did you find the person who made the design choices?
0: Well, you know, we made a lot of calls, but
4: Yeah, we totally did.
5: Hey, Carter, can you hear us?
4: Yes, hi. Yes.
5: Hello.
4: Can you hear me?
5: Yes.
6: Yeah, of course.
4: So Sara and I managed to track down this guy.
7: My name is Mathieu Vanasse. That's a very French name.
4: We found him in Montreal.
7: Hey, my friends call me Matt and my enemies call me Matt. So just go for Matt.
4: And he works for this Canadian manufacturer.
7: Bombardier Transportation, which is the original equipment manufacturer for the so-called R142.
4: These days, he's the head of vehicle architecture for all the different kinds of subway trains that Bombardier makes.
1: Oh, so he is the guy.
4: One of the guys, yeah. Back in about 2000.
7: At the time, I was a young and cocky design engineer for propulsion and braking.
4: Matt told us he was part of the team that designed the R142 and all the stuff that goes inside it.
7: There was a huge lab where we had all the propulsion equipment set up, including the motors.
4: He says they tested every single aspect of the design, including the singing box. And when we asked him about the sound...
7: This is the very distinct sound that everybody talks about.
1: Well, he knew about it.
7: Yeah.
4: And not only that, he's a musician.
7: Actually, I was a musician way before I was an engineer.
5: What?
7: Funny enough, in a couple of hours, I'm going to have to leave you, if you're not bored to death by this story, to practice with a band. We're giving a concert in a couple of days in Montreal.
5: What's your band and what do you play?
7: Yeah, actually, we play very quirky, bizarre, funny French song that you would not understand, but they're quite funny.
4: This is his band playing AC/DC in French. AC/DC, very appropriate. And some of their other stuff is very musical theatery, which made us think, what if this West Side Story stuff was intentional? Here you had this musician-turned-engineer slipping in a little Easter egg, a little gift to all the New Yorkers who ride the subway every single day. And in fact, Matthew told us that after the subways were unveiled and people began to notice the sound, he even wrote a white paper where he came clean.
7: And here's a spoiler alert. The punch of this white paper was the choice of notes is a pure coincidence. I know this is really spoiling.
5: Are
7: it.
5: You sure?
7: I'm totally sure. And
5: no.
1: So they did choose the notes, but not for any musical reason?
4: Right. In fact, just to sort of twist the knife a little bit, he told us...
7: The first time I watched West Side Story was probably a couple of days ago. Found it way too cheesy for me.
5: What?
7: But
1: what about, is it possible some of the other engineers in the room had...
4: Do you think no one in that room recognized those intervals?
7: I can assure you that on my deathbed, I will continue saying that no one at the time really cared or really knew.
5: Darn.
4: But even though my fantasy wasn't real, I think what is real is the way it is received, you know? And so it's there, whether by incident or on purpose, but the way it's received is by all these people who are either unconsciously or consciously hearing this, like, more pleasant melody in the horrible, you know, screeching of the subways. There's this, like, lovely, reminiscent melody that so many of us are familiar with. And it's this romantic anthem to reconciling difference.
1: Wait, remind me, what is the story that they sing in that song somewhere?
8: When, at the end of the play, when Tony and Maria have, across the great barriers of culture and difference, a love so supreme.
9: Stay with me.
10: Maria, I love you so much.
9: Don't leave me.
10: Whatever you want, I'll do.
11: Just when Tony and Maria are finally together in Maria's bedroom.
4: That's Jamie Bernstein again.
11: And yet...
9: It's everything around us.
11: All this terrible stuff has just happened. They had the rumble, and they're dealing with all this ghastly tragedy.
10: Then I'll take you away when nothing can get to us.
11: And trying to rise above it.
4: And so they sing this song.
12: A place for us.
4: And they imagine this place that doesn't yet exist for them.
11: They imagine this song that does, in fact, raise them all above the horror and the tragedy and the violence.
12: Wait for
0: right? It's the characters are all about reconciling difference and finding this like geographical space for like acceptance and finding love. And I don't know, it's a very romantic anthem for these like horrible subways in such a lovely city.
1: And just to lean into that metaphor, the subway platform is this like democratizing space. Everybody is right there. That is right, the place for all of us.
0: You know, and then, you know, just not to belabor the point, but to belabor the point, there's also this third level, you know, the generation of the noise itself. It's sort of poetic that the noise itself is created by something that is reconciling an old system of wave into a new motor to be efficient. And something in that translation process is creating these sounds.
1: It's like a little West Side Story of electricity.

Now, a true story though, true story. A couple of years after, we were using the same technology for the Long Island Railroad. Mm-hmm. The M7 from Long Island, the traction package is made by Mitsubishi Electronics. And the guys from Melco, Mitsubishi Electronic Corporation, had figured out that this thing could sing. And the demonstration they always do with their inverter is that they make it sing the odd to the joy. You know, na na na na na na na na na na na na na na na na na na na na na na na na na na na na na na na na na na na na na na na na na na na na na na na na na na na na na na na na na na na na na na na 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

0: All right. Well, thank you so much to Carter Hodge and to Sara Khari for helping Carter produce and report that story.
1: And to Matt Kilty for putting the whole thing together.
0: Yes, indeed.
2: And to the folks at NPR's Code Switch who let us work with Kat Chow for her story about Samson and Andre Berman and Annie Brown.
0: Oh,
1: yes. You say it to them before I say it to them.
0: Okay, because I have the advantage of... I will remember the email address, which you will never do.
1: That's true. Maybe I should say it to them and you could do the email address.
0: No. Why don't you do the whole thing? Let's see where this goes.
1: All right. Let me do the first part.
0: Yeah.
1: Listen, everybody listening to this show has probably at some point thought, I have a question too. Something has entered my head and I can't get it out because I don't know the answer and I want to know the answer. And I'm a wee bit embarrassed to ask.
0: Mm-hmm.
1: But
0: mm-hmm.
1: That embarrassment is no longer a problem. Just write us here at Radiolab. Slash
0: at
1: yes
0: WNYC
1: dot org. I know that part.
0: Radiolab at WNYC.
1: That's right. I said it trippingly off my tongue, didn't I?
0: Yes, you did. You got there eventually.
1: So that's it. So if you have the idea, Radiolab at WNYC.org.
0: Send us a question. We will answer it. We'll try to.
1: Give you a slash thing like the Radiolab WNYC.
0: There's no slashes and email addresses.
1: Sometimes when you want to cache some particular questions, you go Radiolab at WNYC.org/stupid questions or something like that. And then we put them all in a little pile.
0: You don't do that with email addresses.
1: Oh.
0: That's a website.
1: It's a website. Yes, I knew that. Somewhere there's a place for me.
0: This is not the internet, that's for sure.
1: Till
0: then, I'm Jad Abumrad.
1: I'm Robert Krulwich.
0: Thanks for listening.
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3: It can feel like a setup. 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Snap Judgment proudly presents and can't wait for you to hear Movement. Snap Judgment, storytelling with a beat, cinema sound. 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

0: Live from NPR News in Washington, I'm Ryland Barton. On the first day of his second term, President Trump tried to bar citizenship for babies born in the U.S. if their parents entered the country illegally or were only living here temporarily. The Supreme Court ruled against him today, but NPR's Mara Liasson says Trump succeeded in making birthright citizenship a political issue.
1: Trump has really succeeded in pushing the Overton window, in other words, changing the parameters of the debate. Before this, birthright citizenship was outside the parameters. It was a settled matter. Now it's inside. And even though the Supreme Court reaffirmed the executive's control over immigration policy in other cases, they drew the line at birthright citizenship. And in a weird way, that could be a political boon for him. Because if they had ruled for him, there would have been a tremendous amount of chaos to sort out which babies were citizens and which were not. And now he can just keep the message without the headaches of implementation.
0: NPR's Mara Liasson reporting. The Supreme Court upheld state laws barring transgender girls and women from playing on school athletic teams. The court's conservative majority has repeatedly ruled against transgender Americans in the past year. The decision said state bans in Idaho and West Virginia don't violate the Constitution or the federal law known as Title IX, which prohibits sex discrimination in education. More than two dozen other Republican-led states have adopted bans on female transgender athletes. The U.S. is heading for another record low murder rate. As NPR's Martin Costi reports, violent crime has been falling quickly since the pandemic.
2: Crime statistician Jeff Asher collects data from a sampling of police departments so he can project national trends ahead of the FBI's national numbers. He says the first months of this year suggest the national murder rate is about 18% lower than the same period last year, which was already near a record low.
3: We've reached a point where we've never seen violence this low in terms of murder. And that's fantastic. You could alternatively say, hey, we're still talking about 13 or 14,000 murders. So that's 13 or 14,000 too many. But the progress that has been made against this issue is just incredible.
2: The rates of other kinds of crimes are also on a downward trajectory following the crime spike of the pandemic years. Martin Costi, NPR News.
0: New Jersey Republican Congressman Tom Kaine Jr. says he was being treated for depression during his lengthy absence from Congress. In a speech on his first day back to work, he suggested he remained silent about his condition until now because he is a private person by nature. After the speech, Kaine left the Capitol quickly without answering questions from reporters. Kaine represents a battleground district that includes President Trump's Bedminster Golf Club, and he's facing a challenge from Democratic nominee Rebecca Bennett this fall. U.S. stocks rose today. The S&P 500 gained more than 0.75%. The Dow added 0.25%, and the NASDAQ climbed 1.5%. You're listening to NPR News from Washington. Turkish President Recep Tayyip Erdogan has dismissed an Israeli proposal to recognize violence against Armenians by the Ottoman Empire during World War I as genocide. Erdogan turned the allegation back at Israel by pointing to Palestinian deaths in Gaza. Turkey has long lobbied against recognizing the Armenian deaths as genocide. Historians estimate up to 1.5 million Armenians were killed. The Educational Testing Service, the nonprofit behind major standardized tests like the GRE, is acquiring a major college admissions exam. NPR's Alyssa Nadworny has more.
4: ETS administers a number of exams already, the GRE for graduate admissions and the TOEFL, an English language test taken by many international students. And now they'll take over the ACT. More than 1 million students take the ACT each year as part of college applications and to get their high school diploma. More than a dozen states include taking the ACT as a requirement to graduate. ETS has struggled in recent years with layoffs and buyouts. It was historically the administrator of the SAT, another college admissions test that rivals the ACT. But in 2024, the College Board, which owns the SAT, took the administration over. Alyssa Nadworny, NPR News.
0: Polarizing Harvard astronomer Avi Loeb has been appointed to lead a White House panel studying UFOs. The new Science Advisory Council is tasked with finding the origin of unidentified objects spotted by military pilots and others. Loeb's theories have won praise in UFO circles, but put him at odds with other astronomers who say he jumps to exotic conclusions. It's NPR.
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7: Snap Studios. Okay, so in my house, trying to feed my family, I'm not one of those planner people with the list, menu, shopping reminders. Now, at my house, figuring out what's for dinner is an adventure. I get home the other day, open the fridge, take stock. A couple ears of corn, cabbage. What is this, shrimp? The mushrooms have maybe one more day in them, and I think these are peppers, tiny bit of leftover chicken. It's a random assortment of what have you, but the clock is ticking. Everybody's hungry. So I figure it's time. You see, every culture has a version of throw everything in the pot. In Japan, it's called okonomiyaki. And the best way to describe it, and this is not a fair description, but the best way to describe it is as a savory pancake. Mix up some batter, throw whatever in, pour it on a hot griddle, flip it over, top it with a little sauce, and voila, okonomiyaki. Never ever the same thing twice, but crazy as it sounds, I promise you, 98% of the time, it is delicious. And today on Snap, we're mixing it up. Chop it, stir it for a brand new flavor you've never tasted before. Snap Judgment proudly presents Movement. Movement. My name is Glenn Washington. Well, Glenn, you said it works 98% of the time. What about that other 2%? That, my friends, is what pizza's for when you're listening to Snap Judgment.

0: Okay, so I have a friend who's an artist in every sense of the word. TED Talks, Sublime music albums, storyteller, fashionista. That is her, born with a spotlight. And what I love so much is that she points that light toward people and stories that would otherwise go unnoticed and unremarked. Today, we're featuring a story from Aklit Hedero, from her podcast Movement, which lives on the edge of story, migration, and music. I think you're going to dig it. In today's episode, it chronicles the story of another artist, San Cha, that I think is about to become one of your favorite artists as well. Snap judgment.
1: Can you tell us about your name, San Cha?
2: Yes.
1: And what it means and why you chose it.
2: So San Cha, as one word, means mistress.
1: But her artist name is two words, San Cha.
2: I separated it because I wanted it to be like a saint, like San Francisco.
1: Mm.
2: And I wrote the name down and it was just something that like struck me. Because if you call someone a San Cha, it's basically like calling her a or something.
1: Oh,
2: like,
1: okay.
2: It's really derogatory. And I was like, I wouldn't call myself that. And then also thinking about how like the role that saints play, and especially in Mexico, like sometimes people go to them for very specific things. Like, this is the saint that helps us cross the border. Mm. That's the one by my mom's town. You know, like you go to them for something.
1: Right.
2: With the name San Cha, it was like people would come to me for something.
1: And what would they come to you for?
2: For the drama.
1: Hey! Yes, the drama. Let me tell you what I mean by that. On stage, San Cha is a revelation in rhinestones, fur and feathers, with plenty of dewy blue eyeshadow to boot. Her roots as a San Francisco drag queen show up in this bountiful costuming. And then, underneath it all, Sancha's love of ranchera, in its full complexity, shines through. My name is Matvit, and this is Movement, Music and Migration Remixed.
2: My parents are both like from rural Mexico. Like, they don't have an education further than like sixth grade. But then they did all their sacraments, like they're baptized, they're confirmed, they did their first communion, they got married. So the catechism is there, you know, like, so they're taught by the church. And rancheras really affirm those beliefs, like of monogamy, of like the way your family's supposed to be, the way you're supposed to love with your entire heart, or else you die, you know, like that person is for you and they belong to you forever. And if you don't have them, your life is miserable, you know?
3: El día que te encontré, me enamoré. Tú sabes que yo nunca lo he negado.
2: And having like lived a different life in San Francisco and being queer and not identifying with that made it scary to go back into those tropes, you know?
3: Por tu bendito amor.
1: So I was wondering if you could tell us about your auntie's farm and your rediscovery of ranchera.
2: So the farm is the farm that my mom grew up on with her 12 siblings. So it's my grandparents' farm. And this aunt that's there, my tia Luz, is the only one that didn't get married in the family. And so she worked the farm the longest. Out of 12 kids, there were 7 girls. The men, as soon as they were 16, wanted to come to the U.S. to make money. So that left the women at home to do the men's jobs. The farm had like 25 cows. So that was a twice a day kind of thing. So it was at 5 a.m. they had to milk them, and at 3 p.m. And so my mom said that like half of them would do the house chores, and then the other half would do all the men's chores, and then they would switch, you know?
1: So everyone could do everything.
2: Yeah, everyone could do everything. So I started going to Mexico when I was 2. Mm-hmm. I think my mom was undocumented for the first, like, until I was like 6 or something. Mm-hmm. So we'd go every 2 years and she'd come back on her own.
1: Wow.
2: During those times and leave us with an aunt or something. So the farm, I remember the bath being like a room with a big rock on it that you'd sit on, and you'd have to heat up water and stuff like that. Mm-hmm. And there's like the oldest room in the house is made out of adobe.
1: Mm.
2: And so it's always like, oh, where's this thing? They're like, el cuarto de adobe, you know, the adobe room. And it used to have like one of those old ovens that you had to fire with like wood.
1: Mm-hmm.
2: And my aunt was like, I don't want that anymore. Like, it's too much of a mess. And sometimes like I'll go to like one of these fancy pizza spots with the oven, and I like, it's that same smell.
1: Sometimes I think like, how far back do any of us have to go before you reach the farmers? You know,
2: right?
1: It's like, it's not that long for anybody.
2: Not that long, you know.
1: So you started going to the farm when you were 2.
2: Yeah.
1: And you returned a few years ago in a kind of transformational way.
2: Yeah. It was going to be my 27th birthday. Mm-hmm. And at that time, I think I was getting tired of working so much in the Bay and not having anything to eat.
1: Mm.
2: You know, like it was just, it was a lot of work for nothing. Yeah. And I was like, I don't see how this would get better. I just want to do music, you know? And I was like, it's about to be my Saturn return.
1: Mm-hmm.
2: And I need a change. And my mom at one point, like a couple months before that, had joked that I should just go keep my aunt company on the farm because she was by herself. And I was like, oh, you just want me to be reformed. And like, you know, and
1: reformed?
2: I was like, no.
1: What is reformed?
2: Yeah, like, because I was basically a drunk drag queen. So she was like, when are you going to get better and not be so crazy?
1: Mm.
2: And so she thought she could send me to basically a reform school with my aunt. And then I was like, actually, that's not a bad idea. That would be like a writing retreat or something.
1: Right.
2: And when I was into the idea, she was not into it anymore.
1: What? What? She flipped? She changed?
2: She flipped.
1: Why?
2: All of a sudden, Mexico was dangerous. And
1: oh my. Well, that's interesting.
2: But I, at that point, I was like, oh, that's not a bad idea. I should go to my aunt. And my friend actually bought me my plane ticket. So I like went to Mexico City for a couple days, partied, because it was my 27th birthday. And then I took a bus from there to my aunt's farm. It's like a 9-hour bus ride.
1: Woo.
2: Yeah. And then the first kind of month was really hard because my aunt, like, they're still really religious.
1: Mm-hmm.
2: And at that time, it was like September, and they take the town's Virgen. And they take like this doll in like a glass case, and they take her to all the different farms.
1: Mm-hmm.
2: So my aunt was following her around to the different farms and praying like 3 rosaries a night, having mass on each farm.
1: Wow.
2: And at that time, when I got there, I had like lavender hair. I had no eyebrows, and I still had all my clothes that I wore as a little club kid in San Francisco.
1: So you stood out a little bit.
2: Big old platform shoes. <Yeah. laughs> And my aunt would say things like, you know, that they kind of insinuated that I was in a bad place, or, you know, things like that. So I had such a rough time in the beginning with her. Because she never left the town. So she has these ideas of like how things are supposed to be. and doesn't actually have experience with like dating anybody even, you know, like she's lived a very sheltered life. So she didn't know what I was like, didn't understand me, you know. But then we also have like have always had like a really good relationship. So at a certain point, like it just like shifted to where we could talk about things. Like we'd sit and have coffee at lunch and then like we'd come out understanding each other a lot more, you know.
4: What changed? What do you think that shift was between the kind of distance between you and the coming together?
2: I don't know. It started happening just naturally. Like, and I think that she was appreciating the fact that I would help her around the house and we'd come together for telenovelas and, you know, mutual things that we liked together.
4: Yes.
2: And then we would talk about really honestly about things, like maybe even more honestly than I would talk to my mom, you know, like people calling me a witch or saying that I was crazy. And I'd be like, you're here and you see me every single day. Like, what kind of brujerías do you think that I'm doing?
4: Right. Like, right.
2: And I found more acceptance with her than I have found with queer communities.
4: Wow.
2: At times, you know? And so like people are ignorant no matter what, you know? And my aunt really helped me see that, even though she's sheltered and has lived a different life, I could find acceptance with her and understanding.
4: That's beautiful.
2: Yeah.
4: And how did Rancheras figure into that? Was that part of the telenovelas and the things that you could share with each other?
2: It wasn't. It was like, I went there to write these songs that I had had before. I had Logic on my computer, had this microphone, and my aunt would hear these songs as I was working on them. And she'd be like, you came here with like torn clothes. You don't have any money. You're sad. Obviously, whatever you were doing is not working out.
4: Don't hold back, auntie. Don't hold back.
2: Yeah, right? Don't hold back. And she was like, you should start singing rancheras. Like, and I was like, no, I've never been able to sing rancheras. Like, I didn't think that I had the capability, like the vocal capability, you know? And I was like, watch, I'll show you. I can't do this, but I'll show you.

0: 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It's always been such a reliable resource, whether that was in crisis or whether that's just in the way that we go about our daily lives. It's such a huge opportunity for us to connect to each other, to really understand not just what we're going through, but what our neighbors are experiencing as well.
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0: Welcome back to Snap Judgment, the movement episode. When last we left, with one click of an iPod, Suncha is about to push open the door to the world of ranchero music and step inside.
1: I took her iPod with the little circle and was looking through songs, and then she would listen to the radio every day, and I heard Pedro Infante doing Historia de un Amor, and I was like, oh, this song is gorgeous.
2: Ya no estoy más a tu lado, corazón.
1: So I just was like picking songs, and then she also gave me requests like, do this song, it makes me think of your grandparents. And I was like, I'm gonna record it all for you. And I had a CD burner.
3: Es la historia de un amor como no hay otro igual que me hizo.
1: And I did that for her, and as soon as I did that, she started trading it around, like, oh, the priest wants a CD. Oh, your uncles in the U.S. want a CD. And then when people would come over, she'd be like, where's the guitar? Bring the guitar. And I was like, oh, I guess I could do this convincingly.

And while I was doing it, I was like, let me like remake these little trumpet sounds with synthesizers and whatever I have with me. I think that was my moment of like seeing the darkness, like where I come from, you know, like all the repression, like that's the birthplace of it, you know, of all the things I'm afraid of, all the things I'm taught I'm supposed to be. And the rancheras kind of represent that too, but then I could do it in a way that's mine. In reality, like, even if we're queer, like, you still feel that love that's so intense that, like, you're gonna die if you don't have it, like, or when you're heartbroken, you think you're just gonna absolutely like drop dead. So it's like, it's all the same feelings and they all come from the same place, and we're more alike than we want to think, you know?

0: So how did you end up coming back to the US?
1: Well, my mom went to Mexico and she was like, she really convinced me. She was like, you need to come back and stop ignoring the things that you're running away from, and specifically taxes. Like the reality started seeping in that even on the farm and in the town, like to send songs to people and share things would take
0: Oh,
1: days.
0: you uploads and like Wi-Fi speeds and stuff.
1: Yeah. And at one point, I had this fantasy that I would just stay on the farm and teach kids music and, like things that they're not me, but I had that little fantasy. And then the reality started seeping in that I wasn't going to be happy doing that, and that I really wanted my music to travel. And I was like, oh, I do need to come back. And I had friends living in LA and they were like, we'll make it really easy for you. And it was just, I never thought about moving to LA, but since they made it really easy for me, I was like, okay, I'll try this out. It became home like instantly.
0: Really?
1: Yeah.
0: Say more about that. What was it that made it home?
1: It was just like everything. Like I felt like in the Bay, nobody understood the intersectionality of all the things that I was doing. And in LA, it's like, we've been doing this for years. Decades. Girl, welcome home.
0: I love
1: Oh,
0: that.
1: you mean punk and cumbia? Like, that's been done. So it was really refreshing.

0: So when my parents started hearing the rancheras, they cried.
1: Really?
0: Yeah. But they also...
1: Wait, because they felt... Because they felt what? What were they tears of?
0: I think like, oh, maybe she does have something. And we've just been ignoring it, you know? And I even had this moment where I did a music festival in San Jose. And my parents went to see me for the first time. And at that time, I had like 9 bandmates or something. And they all went with me. I got an Airbnb for half of them. And half of them stayed with my parents. And my mom made food that night. And she stayed up till 4 a.m. with us. And we were all just singing rancheras the whole time. Boleros, like songs that they knew. They'd request songs. And we'd just like play the chords for them. And they would sing. And like... It became this like big melting pot of like cultures and worlds, because it's all like my bandmates were all queer and super gay and like trans, and you know, my parents being from this very traditional background, like experiencing joy with all of us, you know. And you know, sometimes like with the rancheras, I'll add the screaming, I'll add like the high drama and things like that. But, you know, when I'm at my parents' house, I'm at my parents' house and it's for them. You know, it doesn't become a performance for me. It's like, this is for you guys. This is my gift to you guys. Like, I might not be everything that you wanted me to be, but I understand you, you know, and I understand your needs. And I also understand that I'm something that you never would have imagined, you know. And I feel like that was probably the moment where my parents were like, oh, she's not gonna stop. this is her thing that she's gonna keep pursuing forever. There's a song I released that I actually wrote on the farm. And so it was a demo for a long time. And I had named it Hijo Pródigo, the prodigal son. Then when I started sending it out to people, they started calling it Oveja Negra, which is black sheep.

the song is about, like, being on the farm and knowing that I always cry that like I'm not what my mother would have wanted, and acknowledging that like my mom prays every day that I'd be good and be okay even when I've been in places that are really dark, and feeling like, the you know, when I went to the farm I was the prodigal son, like I came back to them, and how much they celebrate me now. So the song is about returning to them, but returning as myself.

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0: Hi, I'm Matt Bush, news director at WYPR and host of Friday's News Roundup. 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And do you have questions about what happened? 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
3: From Snap Judgments, Orbiting Hollows Justice, you're listening to Snap Judgment. My name is Ben Washington, and now we're going to take you somewhere where you've probably never been before. Snap producer Liz Mack has a story.
4: What are you doing right now?
5: Just suiting up. Camera, this will be yours. When you get underwater, just turn it like this. Okay.
6: If you lose it, I'll find it, don't worry.
4: Okay.
6: Not today, another day.
4: Okay. So you got your slate, you got your flashlight, got your air.
5: I have my pencils.
4: Got your underwater camera.
5: Yep. Here's my extra pencils. We have to get this down to a fine science. Bingo, we're ready.
7: For years, Roger Hansen has been building a secret underwater kingdom a few yards away from a busy street in Long Beach. Today, he's taking me there to see it up close.
5: And this is an official night dive because it's by science, it's after sunset, officially.
4: Okay.
5: So this is a night dive. You have to go by the rules.
7: Roger actually carries a logbook with him everywhere, recording dates and times.
5: We can rinse our mask off in the water tonight, which we should.
7: After this dive we're about to take, he'll pick up his pen and his colored pencils and add one more dive at the bottom of a long list.
4: Yeah. All right, any last words? What's the plan?
5: We're going to go down to number 7 and see if we can try and find deep blue.
4: Okay.
5: That's our best chance. And yours is going to be 8:21. We're going to try.

0: 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WYPR's fiscal year ends on June 30th. 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
1: Aliens time together. They were on their boat when they heard a call over the radio.
2: Mayday, mayday, we have a diver down. Are there any experienced divers on the lake?
1: A young man was lost somewhere under the water. The Mayday callers were asking for any experienced divers to help find him, more than 90 feet under the lake's surface. They joined the search and rescue mission, and Roger dove down, first 10 feet, then 20, then 90.
3: It was like wading through molasses. My chest was very tight. Breathing it, like every muscle was just really stiff. So I was trying to avoid fixating on anything other than the normal sequence that I would do underwater, checking all my gauges.
1: Roger remembers feeling the pressure on his body underwater. And then he remembers the pressure he felt from above.
3: Can we save them? Do we get them before they get too much brain damage?
1: Roger couldn't find the missing young man, but some other divers did. Roger remembers watching as they pulled him out of the lake.
3: I assumed that he was going to be okay. People were cutting away the suit. My friend immediately started to do mouth-to-mouth. I was in shock, just staring. We did not find out till later in the day that he didn't make it. He was 19 years old.
4: My friend Mike was a physician. We talked about what happened and, you know, he was already in the 99.9 percentile for safety to start with. So he, you know, kept speaking about, I did everything right. I did, kind of wanting to orally hear a check mark by each one. I did that. I did this. I did that. You know, that he had done everything he could do.
1: That night, Roger took out his logbook, and like he did every day he was out in the water, he recorded that day's dive. But instead of marking start time and end time,
3: I have a picture drawn of that day, you know? It's not very descriptive, but it's there. I don't have his name. I just had where it was. It just shows a person laying there without any facial features.
1: After the incident on Geneva Lake, for Roger and Mike, scuba diving became less of a hobby and more of a mission.
3: I became an instructor because of that day. Matter of fact,
1: the two of them began learning about rescue diving together.
3: I said to myself, I am going to train people so this doesn't happen again.
1: It was 8 years later when something did happen. One morning, Roger woke up in a panic.
3: I just woke up one day and said, something's wrong. Something's wrong. I just knew. I called the police department and I said, would you go out and check on my friend? And he wasn't there. And about a day after I had called, they found his vehicle parked over along the coast. And his boat was gone and they never found the boat. The only thing they ever found was his scuba tank. And it floated clear across the other side, one of the Great Lakes.
1: And while they searched and searched for Mike's body in the water, they came up empty.
3: So I went to his house, you know, go into his bedroom and see his, like, slippers laying sideways in the bed. And you almost could see the contour of his body impressed into the mattress. And the pillow, it was like it was a negative. And you know what? Where that.

0: doctor is, who is my best friend. You know where he is? Lost on the bottom of Lake Michigan. That's where he is right now. How's it affect me? It just shattered me. He was my best friend. We went and had, we had a big ceremony at a place we used to dive.
1: It was a quarry where Roger and Mike had found a safe deep underwater years ago. They liked to practice there.
2: We got together about 40 of his various friends. It's like we were in a big circle and down by the shore, and we each just took a minute to say something nice about our friend. And we took some of his trophies that were at his home, and they were long, tall, gold figurines on the top.
1: And a handful of them went down to the water in their diving suits, holding onto Mike's trophies.
2: And we took them down to leave them in an area where he always was as a memory.
1: Roger and his friends planted the trophies deep into the sand.
2: I've reviewed in my mind what I felt like would have been his final minutes and things, and I've thought about it a lot of times, and let's move on.
1: After Mike's death, Roger lost his appetite for diving. He went from going hundreds of times a year to
0: 16. I kept track. I didn't hardly dive at all because I was so upset that my best friend passed diving. It lost its luster.
3: So first I want to ask you, you know, like 20 years ago, did you ever think that you would be, could you ever have imagined yourself as like a custodian of seahorses?
2: Never, ever, no. I didn't even know they hardly existed 20 years ago. No way.
4: Yeah. All right, any last words? What's the plan?
5: We're going to go down to number 7 and see if we can find Deep Blue.
4: Okay.
5: That's our best chance.
1: Today, 14 years later, Roger's back in the water.
2: Today I did 7 dives.
1: Because now he has new friends to dive with.
2: They're cute, they're sweet, they're nice, and they model the kind of behavior that humans should model.
1: He met the first one on January 30th, 2016.
0: And I saw an orange seahorse swim by. I knew that's not normal. At first I thought someone must have probably just thrown it out of a fish tank. Well, I followed it because I was totally curious.
1: He started coming back a couple times a week to try and find the orange seahorse again and to see if there were any more.
0: I started to see more seahorses coming into the area. They'd just pass by, kind of checking things out. End up seeing about 16 different seahorses.
1: He even started to recognize some of them by their coloring.
0: I followed one who I named Solomon, who after I studied my photography and learned more, he was actually a girl.
1: His underwater life was coming back to him, and he'd get into his wetsuit and strap on his air tank more and more to visit his new friends.
2: The seahorses are like your best friend pet.
1: But as the days got shorter and cooler, and Roger was still visiting his new seahorse friends, he had a kind of terrifying thought.
0: The first winter, I thought, they're all going to leave. These rare creatures that everybody thought was fantastic.
1: He got more protective of them.
0: I measured the area. I put yellow plastic tent stakes down in front of 10 areas with numbers on them so I could keep track of who was going where. Then I had to learn Seahorse 102 to identify each seahorse, which I can do.
2: We're submerging and going through fields of tall, green, thick eelgrass. Below the eelgrass, we'll run into our first biome with sticks and palm fronds and pine branches. And then we'll take our light and shine in there to see if anybody is home. And if not, we'll move down another 15 feet across some bare sand areas to the next.
1: If you dive down underwater with Roger, you'll see that he's constructed a sprawling complex of 10 different biomes, which are kind of like different neighborhoods in this massive world he's made for his seahorses. Each section is marked with yellow stakes and filled with sticks planted into the seafloor, so seahorses can latch their tails onto them, like the way that land horses do at an old-timey hitching post. From there, they'll swim up sideways and into the palm fronds that Roger's planted, knowing that seahorses need a place to hide.
2: A little deeper to an area called the Redwood Forest, which is made up of 1,500 sticks stuck in the sand that run along the shoreline underneath these homemade beds.
1: Right now, there are 4 seahorse friends who have stayed behind this whole time. Bathsheba's tall and orange. When we pass by her, Roger takes my hand so I can pet her back.
0: Bathsheba I've seen like 833 times. So do you think she knows me? She's very cute. She can get any man she wants. Okay. Is she a black widow, I wonder? Because her husbands keep getting rubbed off.
1: Then there's C.D. Street, her boyfriend.
0: C.D. Street's new. I've only seen him 21 times. He's just that 5.5-inch guy who's got a 10.5-inch long girlfriend. It looks kind of like an 18-year-old dating a 45-year-old. I'm not judging.
1: And Deep Blue, who's more petite?
0: Deep Blue, he's a boy. He's often pregnant. He's pretty chill. He doesn't mind you coming around. As long as you understand, if when he's had enough of you, he's going to rotate around on his stick.
1: And then, of course, there's Daphne, the loner.
0: Daphne's this wild card. She's way different of a seahorse, I'll tell you. Usually I see her about 40% of the time when I go.
1: Roger does everything he can to keep his seahorse kingdom safe from harm.
2: Compared to our outside world, where we have such terrible things happening as people hurting other people, you don't see that underwater, ever. You know, things may have to eat because they have to eat, but they don't just kill to kill.
1: He knows that there's always the threat that his seahorses could be eaten by another creature, or that they could die of old age.
2: Well, I know the time's going to come where this rare experience that I've been blessed to have will end. This spring, Bathsheba and Daphne, 2 of the 4 seahorses, are 4. They don't look like they're slowing down, and But I would like to find out what happens in this last chapter. I'm sort of in my last chapter too, so. And then we would scuba down, come back up.
1: The very first time I met Roger, he told me he was a C-minus on land and Mensa-level genius underwater.
2: And we do that after 20 minutes so we don't scare the seahorses. Take a break, talk, and then go again and see who has moved or who's gone where.
1: That's because he says there's something about being underwater that makes him feel safe, at peace.
2: There are 4 areas, 5 areas that have names. The other ones just have... Underwater, it is quiet. It is a quiet world. It's a slowed down pace. You see all different kind of things. You feel differently because of a difference in pressure that's on you. It doesn't hurt.

recently. Pregnant Deep Blue stopped showing up. Roger thinks he was eaten by an octopus. So he's moved any remaining octopuses in the area and resettled them elsewhere. It's good thinking. Thanks so much to Roger Hansen, and keep an eye out for his forthcoming children's book. It's a seahorse of a different color. And to find out more about Roger and his work, along with photos of his seahorses, go online, snapjudgment.org. The original score for that story was by Leon Morimoto. It was produced by Liz Mack.

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Let me tell you a secret. None of your friends, your spouses, your family, none of them want any more plastic junk. 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It's a compliment to them. 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On Team Snap, the union represented producers, artists, editors, and engineers are members of the National Association of Broadcast Employees and Technicians, Communications Workers of America, AFL-CIO, Local 51. Snap is brought to you by the team that always looks on the bright side, except for the Uber producer, Mr. Mark Ristich. He's not fooled because he knows his enemies lurk everywhere. There's Nancy Lopez, Pat Massini Miller, Anna Sussman, Renzo Gorio, John Facile, Shayna Sheely, Taylor Ducott, Flo Wiley, Bo Walsh, Marissa Dodge, David Exame, and Regina Bediaco. And of course, this is not the news. No way is this the news. In fact, it's been around in circles, hoping to find enlightenment, and when you wake up after hitting your head on the floor, you would still, even then, not be as far away from the news as this is. But friends,

0: From PRX, this is the Moth Radio Hour. I'm your host, Jody Powell. In this hour, stories of taking risks. A few months ago, I said yes to swimming lessons. I would have 2 weeks of lessons where I would actually blow bubbles, float, tread water, the whole nine yards. I was terrified. The thought of water engulfing my body was horrifying. Yes, I grew up on an island, and I love to be near the water, but in the water is quite a different thing. So I set out to my lessons, goggles and swim cap in hand, with a very trusted instructor. And after 2 weeks, I have discovered that I love being underwater, but I hate the bubbles. And the coordination escapes me. But the wagers have been set. I will keep at it. Though my inner voice never fails to say, "What are you doing?" I hear that, and then I jump in anyway. In this hour, stories of taking chances, going the extra mile, beating the odds, and making small moments visible or lifelong dreams come true. Our first storyteller, Andrew McGill, takes a chance in a taxi cab. Live in Hawaii, where we partner with the Hawaii Theater Center, here's Andrew.
1: Thank you. Hey, everybody. So growing up, the best way I could describe my mom was like LeBron James in his 2006 season in the Cavaliers. Literally the MVP for my brother, my sister, myself. She did everything. Whereas my dad was like the rest of the Cavaliers team that year. Wasn't really around, wasn't really present. And just like LeBron left the Cavs, my mom left my dad, but she took the kids with her. So I never really had my dad growing up in the house, and he was always this like mysterious enigma to me, this mysterious figure. And I remember asking my sister, what was one memory she has of our dad in the house? And she said he told her not to get involved in credit cards. She was 12, y'all. She was 12. But she said she has impeccable credit now, so I don't know, something might have stuck. And my dad was this mysterious guy, but I really only knew two things about him. One was that he was a New York City taxi driver, and he drove a yellow taxi cab. And two was that anytime he would show up, he would always have a gift. Now, my brother and sister were a little older, so they didn't really mess around with him too much. So that meant I automatically got the gift. And the visits would always be the same. He'd call the house, say, "I'm on my way," and then we'd hear him honking his horn from the fourth floor of our apartment. I would run downstairs, go into the front seat of his taxi. It always smelled like, you know, whatever food he was eating in his cologne. And he would give me the gift. And the gifts were always different. Sometimes it'd be shoes that didn't really fit too well. Sometimes he gave me a fedora. I love fedoras. Another time he gave me a Star of David necklace. I don't practice, but it was cool. It was cool. But the best gift he gave me was a PS2 with this game Batman Vengeance. And I was, from that day, I was like, yo, my dad can do no wrong. In our house, he had a lot of names. My brother and sister said he was crazy. My mom said he was a deadbeat. But I was like, no, he's the dude that gave me the PS2. That's my guy. That's my dude. And I would defend him at home, but I would also defend him at school when kids are talking crap. And kids would be like, yo, my dad is faster than your dad. And I'm like, not on the streets of Brooklyn, he's not. My dad be moving through those streets in this car, man. He knows how to make that left turn. And he's like, yo, my dad will beat up your dad. And I'm like, yeah, but my dad knows where the nearest hospital is, so he'll get medical attention faster than your dad. And then my friend said this one thing that really got me. He's like, at least my dad is around. I've never seen your dad. He's not at the PTA meetings. He don't pick you up. Where is he? And I went home that day, and I felt weird, and I called my dad up, and I was like, hey, what do you have? You got anything for me? And he's like, yeah, I got something. And he pulls up, and he comes. You hear the honking. I go down, sit in the front, and I want to ask him. I want to say, hey, man, where have you been? Like, why aren't you there to pick me up for PTA meetings? Like, where are you? But I didn't say any of that. And he says, hey, I got this for you. And he hands me this gift. And he says, you good? And I say, yeah, I'm good. And I walk out the car. And I like to examine the gifts to see if they're cool. And I look at this, and it's this brown wallet. And I'm looking at it, and I open it up, and there's someone else's money, ID, credit card. And I look back at the car and I wave him down. He lowers the window. I was like, hey, I think this is someone else's wallet. And he's like, nah, that's for you. That's yours. And I was like, okay, cool. And he drives off and I'm making my way back upstairs and I'm like, has my dad been giving me things that people have left in the back of his cab as gifts? And I get back in the house and I get to my room and I start looking at all the things that he's given me. And I was like, and he's made me an accessory to all of his crimes? I was like, I'm gonna go to jail. Look at all this stuff. And I was like, oh man, what am I gonna do? I can't go to prison now, I'm too young. So I do what I always do when I get overwhelmed. I just took a nap. And as I'm taking a nap, I have this dream where I'm sitting at the front of the, I'm at the front of this line, I'm about to pay for something, and I pull out the wallet, and someone behind me is like, yo, that's my wallet! And we have a scuffle over the wallet, and I wake up, and I'm like, I gotta get rid of all this stuff. So I take all the contents in the wallet, I put it in an envelope, and I was like, I'm just gonna mail this away. I take the shoes, the fedora, all the random things that he gave me. And I wish I could tell y'all that I threw away that PS2, but I didn't. I did feel bad every time I turned it on. I did feel bad every time I played Batman. It was tough. It was tough for me. And I didn't talk to my dad for a long time. And I was going on a trip. I was planning to go on this trip. And it was one of those trips where we have everything planned. You know where you're going. You have like the itinerary of like, oh, I'm going to eat here. I'm going to do this. But something fell through with my ride going to the airport. And I was telling my mom this. And she's like, yo, just call your dad. And I was like, nah, I'm good. I'll figure it out. And before I could know, she has him on the phone. And then a couple minutes later, I hear the honking. And I'm like, I guess I'm gonna take this ride. And I go downstairs. But instead of sitting in the front of the taxi, I sit in the back. And the back was different than the front. It didn't smell like his food. It didn't smell like his cologne. It smelled like a night out, like drinking and like smoking cigarettes. And we take off. And he's listening to his music. And it's silent. I feel like it's silent, and I'm like, I gotta say something. I gotta break this tension. I don't know if it was curiosity or fear, but I was like, hey man, did you always wanna be a taxi driver? And I thought he would just ignore the question and keep listening to his music. But to my surprise, he like lowers the music and he's like, no, I didn't wanna be a taxi driver. I wanted to be a musician. And I was like, word? What music do you like? And he turns up the music a little more and it's like this Haitian compa music and it's these beautiful drums and these guitars. And I was like, were you good? And he's like, no, I was terrible. I was like, word? He's like, yeah, I wanted, and he proceeds to tell me this story about how his dad was a chicken farmer, and he didn't want to be a chicken farmer, so once him and my mom got married, he moved to Berlin, pursued music, he failed at that, and he was like, oh, I'm just gonna become a tailor. And then when they came to the States, because they were looking for new opportunities, he couldn't find a job as a tailor, so he started working as a taxi driver, and he's been doing that ever since for about 35 years. And he turned back the music up. And for the first time, I could actually like see my father. And I didn't see him as a, you know, my dad. I didn't see him as the son of a chicken farmer. I didn't see him as a failed musician, but I saw him as a person. And I started to think about those gifts that he gave me or the things that he gave me from the back of the cab. And I was like, he could have just kept all those things, but he gave them to me. And I realized that maybe it was his way of saying, hey, I don't have a lot, but this is what I have for you. I thought maybe it was his way of saying, hey, I'm sorry that I wasn't around. And maybe it was his way of saying, hey, I love you. So we pull up to the airport and I take my stuff out and I'm walking into the terminal and then I hear him honk his horn. And he pulls down his window. He's like, hey, you want these headphones? And I take them. Thank you.
2: Andrew McGill is an educator, stand-up comedian, and storyteller who lives in Brooklyn but loves to travel, and especially loved being in Hawaii to tell the story you just heard. Andrew says that wasn't the last time his father offered him a gift. Recent ones included a fedora, church shoes, and a baseball glove. Andrew is urging everyone to take a last look before leaving your taxi. Do you have a story to tell us? You can pitch us your story by recording it right on our site, themoth.org.
3: It was Sunday, July 13th, 1969. And as my parents were driving us back to our home in Montreal, we were talking about the upcoming launch of Apollo 11 on Wednesday. Everyone was talking about it. It was the biggest news of the year, and I had been captivated by this race to the moon since I was about 7. The next morning, my mom woke me up and said, "If you really want to go, Dad and I will pay for your airplane ticket." But one proviso, I had to find someone to go with me. I called my two best friends, and when I explained what my plan was, they both spoke to their mothers and quickly came back on the phone with, "My mom says, no way." I guess I shouldn't have been surprised. I had just turned 14, looked about 10. My parents miraculously said I could do the trip solo. That type of permission they would probably get them landed in jail, but I guess it was a different time back then. Anyway, my plan was to hitchhike the 50 or so miles from Orlando to Titusville, sleep on the beach. The news reports were talking about a million people lined up for miles, so I certainly wouldn't lack for company. Watch the launch, hitchhike back to Orlando and fly home. When I was changing planes in JFK and carrying a sign saying, "To the moon, Cape Kennedy or bust," a man came over to chat with me. His name was Arthur C. Johnson. He lived in Titusville, and he worked for one of the contractors in the Apollo program. That chance meeting resulted in my being invited into his home in Titusville to stay with his family for 4 days, a front page story in the local newspaper about my trip, and a thrilling, unforgettable view of the beginning of one humankind's greatest adventures. The only time in my life I actually saw history in the making. A memory that hasn't dimmed for almost 50 years.
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2: 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I'm Jody Powell. Our next story about taking risks in life was told by Dr. Estella Jones. She told this in Troy, New York, at the Troy Savings Bank Music Hall. Here's Estella.
10: Thank you. I was born into a world of poverty where my parents weren't even allowed to vote. My mother scrubbed floors on her hands and knees just so I could learn to play the piano. And my dad served as an aide to a one-star general, which meant that he kept his shoes polished for the general. For ever since I could remember, and my mom says from 4 years old, all I ever talked about was wanting to be an animal doctor. No one told me I couldn't do it, but my neighborhood said something different. See, I was in a public school in Columbus, Ohio, that was built for 700 students, but it housed 1,600 students. And at 12, I have to admit, I was going down the wrong path. I had a teacher by the name of Dr. Charles Tennant, and he noticed it. And he really pulled me off of the wrong road. He said, you can do better. And remember, nothing is impossible unless you succumb to it. So I remembered that. And by age 14, I had turned everything around, and I won a scholarship to a school right here in Troy, New York, called Emma Willard. So Emma Willard was great fun. I graduated, you know, leaving home at 14, a lot of responsibility, you grow up fast. But I still had to figure out a way to work my way through undergrad. And I had a lot of jobs. And I can't name them all, but to name a few, bartender, sky cap. And when I was working as a slaughter inspector, I met Dr. John Malone, who was collecting tissues at the slaughterhouse. And he said, Estella, you really need to apply to vet school in Louisiana. That's where I was working. He said, you can go to vet school. I don't see you doing this as a career. So, you know, a little fear took over because I knew the odds of getting in vet school were 10 to 1 at that time. But I applied, and I got in. And in vet school, we were doing so many amazing things at LSU because they have a wonderful exotic animal medicine department. And it was at that time I said, I am going to be a primate veterinarian after I graduate. I'm going to specialize in primate medicine. Then we got an invitation to go to the Baton Rouge Zoo to do a polar bear root canal. So I don't know how many of you have ever done a polar bear root canal. So the zoo vet comes out, and he scares the life out of us. He goes, look, the drugs we use here, you students aren't even allowed near them because one little finger prick and you're dead. Polar bear will see you as a snack, so don't let him wake up. You know, we got these kind of instructions. And then I thought, oh boy, where's my career going? And the primates, they looked a little sad. They were in cages. And I said, wow, I wonder what it would be to work with them in their environment, not in the zoo environment. So at that moment, I said, you know what? I'm going to go study primate medicine in Africa, in their environment. Okay, crazy, right? Here I am, a student with no money. I have a little girl. I started vet school when she was 14 months old, and I was married, and I had a difficult marriage. So my ex-husband, at the time now ex, followed me around with a gun in his car and was leaving threatening death threats on my car windows. So my daughter's safety was my very first priority. How am I going to get her safe if I can make this trip? I wrote to this place called Institute for Primate Research. They wrote me back and said, if you can get here, sure you can do your preceptorship here. So I called my family in Ohio. They said, sure, we'll take your daughter. She's 3 by then. And we'll watch after her while you're in Africa. So how I got there, I used all my SkyCat miles to fly to Africa and back. So I'm on this plane. Of course, the flight is very long. I'm sitting next to this reporter the whole time we're chattering. And she was so cool. But when that plane landed, she exclaimed, oh my God, I can't believe we're in Africa. And I said, oh my goodness, this is really surreal. So I get to IPR. It's very beautiful. They take me to my hut that I'm going to live in while I'm there. And it had running water and a thatch roof. So that night I go to bed, and I'm still excited under my mosquito net. And I hear these loud thunks on my roof, just jumps and pounding all night long. So I really couldn't sleep. And I'm like, what is that? I'm not going to go outside and look, right? So the next morning, a few employees came to pick me up to walk me to work and down this dirt road. And they said, look, that's just the wild primates. And, you know, they're having fun and they're looking for food. You know, we hear that all the time. I said, okay. Then I saw this fence along where we were walking, and it had holes in it. And I said, what's that? And they said, "Ah, that's just the national park next door. And occasionally, you know, an animal strays over here. Usually it's old lions, and they're looking for slow prey." I said, "Okay." And then they said, "Oh, yeah, that's why we walk to work together. And we advise you when you walk to work, don't walk to work with people who are faster than you." And they weren't kidding. So IPR really educated me, showed me a good time. I work with conservationists. I worked in tropical medicine. They let me rotate through the whole facility, pathologists, and they were doing some really cool research. Then I remembered I had this note from the curator at the Baton Rouge Zoo. He said, "You need to look up my friend, Mr. Don Hunt, when you get to Africa." I was in southern Africa, in Kenya, Nairobi. Mr. Hunt was in Nanyuki, which is central Kenya. So I call him up on the phone, and he goes, "Sure, you can come here and visit my conservatory as long as you find a way here." So I found a way there. I jumped on that public bus, and I was off, you know, in my little trench coat, looking weird. But when I got to the conservatory, Mr. Hunt showed me the best of the world. I was given a guest house, this time with a picture window so wide, and you could see all the animals in the conservatory at 1,200 acres. It's beautiful. But I stood in that window, and I had an epiphany. I said, "Wow, physicians are responsible for one species, male and female. All the rest of the burden falls on the veterinarian, and no two species are alike, and no two zebras are even alike." So we would go out in the evening in Mr. Hunt's jeeps and look for sick animals, antelope, deer, gazelle, you know, anything that was injured and distressed, and we would treat it. Then one evening he said, "Have you ever been on safari, Estella?" I said, "No." He said, "I'm going to send you on your first safari." Wow, I was so excited. So he did that, even though I didn't really know what a safari was. And when I got on safari and saw the beauty, we were in a little jeep when we went to the wilderness. Now I knew what it was like to be caged, and they were free in their environment. That did something for my heart. Even though it's dangerous, tour guides were excellent. They knew the land. They were local. And then, you know, they educated me about the deadly species of snakes. I saw mother elephants with their young under their belly. That's where they stand over them to protect them from the sun. And I thought about my daughter that I had to protect. So the animal kingdom is a lot like our kingdom, but I also felt that they were free, and even though it's not always safe, they knew freedom. So when I came back from Africa, I had a sense of taking my freedom back, because I left afraid, and I was no longer afraid of that bully ex-husband. I passed the freedom for my daughter want to be whatever she wanted to be. So remember I told you my dad wants to shine the one-star general shoes? Well, he lived to see me become the first black female veterinary one-star admiral in the U.S. Public Health Service and assistant surgeon general. Yeah. So, you know, I found that teacher in seventh grade. I went back. I hadn't talked to him for 45 years, and I told him, "Thank you." If you have a teacher like that, find him and say, "Thank you." And what I now have my dad's shoes, because I lost my dad last year to COVID, but he saw me pin on that star, and he was so proud. So I now am wearing the shoes that he once polished, and I'm going to pass these shoes on to those who once thought their dreams were impossible. Thank you.
2: That was Dr. Acela Jones. She is the first Black female veterinarian in the U.S. Public Health Service to be promoted to the rank of Rear Admiral and the role of Assistant Surgeon General. As Deputy Director of the Office of Counterterrorism and Emerging Threats at the FDA, Jones works to combat global health crises. Estella's father sadly succumbed to COVID in 2021. So she says her work in the fight against disease is never done. Estella says it's important to remain humble. And if she sees a little further, it is because she's standing on the shoulders of giants. Estella is still in touch with her teacher from junior high, and she uses every opportunity she gets to remind everyone to pick up the phone, write a note to someone who helped you to find the right path. Our next story is from Francesca Hayes, who told this at the Bronx Museum of Arts in New York City, where WNYC is a media partner of the Moth. Here's Francesca.
11: It was my deepest, darkest secret, and it was one that got more and more shameful with every passing year. I was 22, and I didn't know how to ride a bicycle. And nobody knew this about me because I kept it secret. I didn't want anyone to find out my shameful secret. And I avoided bikes at all costs, so no one really did. And I didn't think about it very often, but that spring I was in college and I would walk to campus and I would see classmates whizzing past me on their bikes. And I was jealous that they were getting there so quickly. And I thought to myself, maybe I could learn, ha ha ha. And then I thought, well, maybe I could learn, maybe it's possible. And then it became kind of like an obsession that I wanted to learn how to ride a bicycle. But it was a quiet obsession because I couldn't tell anyone because they couldn't know in the first place that I didn't know. So I started this process that I coined observation, simulation, and visualization. So I would observe people on bikes to figure out like the mechanics and how it worked. And I would simulate riding a bike on a stationary bike in the college campus gym. And I had read in Cosmopolitan magazine, very credible source, that if you visualize yourself doing something, you're like 10 times more likely to do it. So every night I fell asleep imagining myself on a bike, just flying into campus, riding straight into the classroom. And I did this for a while, and I thought to myself, well, I'm the only adult I know who doesn't know how to ride a bike, but there have to be other people out there. And that's like what the internet is for, is to find other weird people like yourself. And so I went online, and lo and behold, there was a forum of adult bike learners. And I learned a lot from them. The first thing I learned is they had like great reasons for not knowing. They were from like war-torn countries where they didn't have bicycles in their childhood, or they had been a part of very conservative religions where girls couldn't ride bikes and now they wanted to learn. I had no good reason and I just felt more ashamed, but I got good tips from them, like to use a little bit of a hill and that gravity would help balance the bike, and to use a bike that was a little bit too small for you. And I realized I really had to get on a bike. So I needed to tell someone because I had to get a bike. So I selected my friend Carol because I think any young person named Carol is a trustworthy person. And she is. And she's also that friend that just takes care of things. Like she just can handle it. And so kind of in one breath, I confessed to her that I didn't know how to ride a bike and I wanted to learn. I told her about the online people and what they said. And she said, okay, I'll come by tomorrow. And I didn't really know what that meant. But she showed up the next day just like a Carol would. And with her, she had a big, huge, purple, enormous helmet and the littlest turquoise bike I've ever seen. It was a mongoose, and it had the words Little Thunder splashed across the top tube. And I knew that this was my chance. I looked at Little Thunder, and I thought, okay, we're doing this. So the next night that was warm and dry, I took out Little Thunder and the purple helmet because I promised Carol, and you know, you keep a promise to someone named Carol. And I went to the slope because the online people said so. And I put one foot on the pedal on Little Thunder and I cruised down and I balanced and it was actually really easy. And I was kind of surprised. So I did that a few more times. And then I put both feet on the pedals and I was still balancing and I was shocked. And so then I thought, well, the next time I do this, I'm just going to pedal and see what happens. And to my surprise, when you pedal on a bike, it just balances all by itself and you don't have to do anything. And you're riding a bike if you're pedaling the bike. So all of a sudden, I was riding a bike and I was like, oh my God, I'm riding a bike. And I was laughing and I was kind of crying. And I said out loud to myself, I'm riding a bike. And it's also 3 o'clock in the morning because I am 5'9", 150 pounds, 22 years old. I cannot have people see me with the purple helmet on the tiny turquoise bike. I can't let anyone see this process. So I finally got it. There's no one out there. I feel at 22 the way a five-year-old looks when they're learning how to ride a bike. I felt so free. I thought there was something like stuck in my helmet. And then I realized it was the sound of wind passing my face. I'd never heard that before. It was so exciting. But I was kind of wild out there because I'd never done this before. So my steering was like all over the place and I didn't know how to stop because Carol, bless her heart, didn't tell me those levers were brakes. So when I wanted to stop, when I was getting close to the bigger street, I would just skid with my sneakers and that wouldn't really do it. So I would just like hurl myself off the bike and just bail completely. And I'm sure I was getting hurt, but I didn't care. My adrenaline was like, pain was no match for my adrenaline. I was on cloud 9. And it was fine that I was so wild out there on that path, just kind of careening around because it was so late and there was no one else out. Except for then there was someone else out. And there was a guy on his bike coming towards me and he was like helmet free and looking really in control. And I'm like on Little Thunder with the purple helmet. And he's coming towards me and I realize I don't know how to steer at all. So I'm just kind of praying that I don't crash into him. And we pass each other and we don't crash, thank God. But under his breath, he says to me, you know, if you're that drunk, you shouldn't be riding a bike. And I realized in that moment, that hipster bike police guy was my first witness. And he said I was riding a bike and I was doing it. And I burst into tears, happy tears, because this asshole had told me I was riding a bike. So that meant I really was. And I realized that with the help of online strangers and a friend named Carol and Lil Thunder, I found my balance and I've never stopped riding since.
12: 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She went on to work for Bike New York and taught over 1,000 adults in the city how to ride a bicycle. Francesca currently works in educational equity and lives in her hometown of Seattle, Washington. She rides a steel celestial blue Pista 7 Bianchi 9 bicycle for the last 12 years and hopes to never replace it. In a moment, we are off to the racetrack. 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
12: 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I'm Jody Powell.

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1: Eye disease, called retinoschisis, which means the splitting of the retina. Unfortunately, on my 12th birthday, I woke up totally blind. It caused a lot of stress in my family and in my household, some directed at me, but I was worried as a 12-year-old, am I gonna be able to play with my friends? That's all I cared about. A little while after my going blind, my friends and I were hanging down the street as usual, and they said, hey, why don't we play Evel Knievel? Any of you remember Evel Knievel? He was the crazy lunatic that would drive a car 150 miles an hour and jump on a ramp and go over 25 cars and break 100 bones in his body. But we wanted to do that. So my friends were setting up the ramps and we were gonna jump garbage cans. I went down to my house and pulled out my bicycle, which I hadn't ridden in a while. And I come back to the area where we're playing and one of my friends says, are you crazy? What are you gonna do? And I said, oh man, I'm gonna try this. I'm sorry, everybody thought I was nuts. I just forgot to think the same way as my friends. So I get my bike set, it's my turn, I race as hard as I can. Frankie says, now. I lift up the handlebars, I jump over the garbage cans, I land on the down ramp with my front wheel, but not quite with my back wheel. And I blew the whole ramp out. Face down I go onto the concrete. My friends come running over to see if I'm okay. They turn me over and I'm hysterically laughing. How much fun was that? I said. Well, I lived. A couple years later, I got to have some more fun. When I was about 15 or 16, I went out to Long Island to see my cousins. They were motorheads, and what they did was raced their muscle cars at National Speedway, and they invited me to come and hang in with them in the pit. And I was in total excitement because I love cars, and I love their cars. One of my cousins had a 69 Roadrunner with a 383 engine. My other cousin had a 67 Chevelle SS with a 427. One cousin that I didn't like too much had a Plymouth Gold Duster with a 340 engine. And my least favorite had the best car, a Oldsmobile 442 fire engine red convertible. And I got to hang out in the pit with them, and I got to smell the gas and smell the rubber burning and be part of the chaos and the excitement and the fun. But the one thing that I always did in that pit, wonder, and think, oh my God, all I really want to do is race one of those cars. Well, of course, that's not possible. So my dreams stayed somewhere tucked inside, and I went on. When I was 18, I moved on to go to college. I moved from a small town called Brooklyn to the metropolis of Albany. While I was in college, I still wanted to keep my adventures and my activities. So I learned how to downhill ski. I then learned how to tandem rally bicycle race. And then, yes, folks, I learned how to play golf. Now, you wonder, how does a blind guy hit a little ball into a little hole 400 yards away? I wondered the same thing. And I found out, it ain't easy to do. But what kept me going was all my sighted friends couldn't do it either. And then I was 40 years old in the middle of my career, and out of the blue, the phone rings and it's my friend Marty, and he's all hyperventilating. And he said, hey, do you have a radio in the office? I said, yes. He said, turn it on. I'm like,

0: Why? I'm working. He's like, oh, no, forget it. You got to turn on the radio. He said, I'm driving into work, and I'm listening to Pix 106, and Bob Wolf is having a fundraiser called the IROC 500. EYE 500. Oh, what a cool name. But what are they going to do? He said it's going to be a stock car race for 14 blind drivers. I'm like, how the hell are they going to do that? And he said, call them. They're on number 11. They only have room for 3 more people. I hang up the phone. I start going back to my computer. I can't think about it. I'm like, are they kidding? That is friggin' nuts. It's going to be a demolition derby. I pause, and I can't wait. I just grab the phone. I dial 476-WPYX, and the guy actually answered the phone. I never got a busy signal, which I never had happen before. And I said, hi, my name is Michael, and I'm blind. He didn't even say anything. He just shot me into the studio live, and I'm talking to Bob Wolf, John, and Ellen live, and they're interviewing me about being a driver in this race, and I'm like, answering the questions, and next thing I know, Bob Wolf says, okay, you're in. Hang on, we're going to get your contact information, and we'll see you race day. I hang up the phone, I scratch my head, and I say, what the hell did I just do? It's race day, and all the drivers and their support teams, along with the officials from the track, are in the infield, and we're getting huddled up for a little quick meeting where the track officials are going to tell us the rules. First rule, it's a fundraiser. F-U-N-raiser. You don't get hurt. You don't do anything crazy. We're just going to have fun. So every one of you blind drivers are going to be paired up with a professional stock car driver. And I wondered, can they see? We met and we learned that the place was going to be packed. They usually get 100 people at the raceway at Fonda Speedway, and they're all motorheads or mechanics and drivers. No one else goes. This day, for the IROC 500, they had 6,000 spectators. We're all excited and nervous, and we go to our cars. Everybody picked a number, so you would get your car assignment. My car assignment was 12. I was so bummed because that meant I was in the back row. In the front, it was 1, 2, and 3. And in the back, it was 12, 13, and 14. I want to win this damn thing, and there's no chance sitting in the back. It's just not going to work. So we're in the car. We hear the announcement, start your engines. Everybody turns the key. I hear the engines going. And the gun goes off, and the race is on. The race is on, but we're not moving. And I say, Jake, what's going on? How come we're not moving? He says, well, it's a bit of a cluster. Everybody's in front of you trying to figure out what to do. There's left turns and right turns and spins going on. Just wait. You'll get your turn. Oh, my God. I said, I don't believe this. I'm sitting stuck behind a bunch of blind people that don't know how to drive. Then I hear engines behind me. And if you know about stock cars at all, one of the features is they don't have any glass, which keeps it safer. Glass is the thing that could really hurt. There's no windshield, there's no rear windshield, there's no side windows, and there's no headlights. Not that I would need them if I had them. But I hear engines behind me, and I said, Jake, what's those engines? What is that? And he looks behind and he says, oh, that's cars 1, 2, and 3. They made the first lap. Jake, we didn't even move yet. I was so bummed. It's a 4-lap race, and I'm down 1 lap. It's my turn to go. He says, okay, you can start going. I step on the gas, and the gas pedal doesn't move much. And we're crawling, and I said, Jake, what's going on with this gas pedal? I'm trying to move, and it's not going. And he says, every car has a governor underneath the gas pedal. It's a block of wood, so you stay at a reasonable hour. Remember fundraiser? I said, bull. Something else. I took my foot, I kicked underneath the block, and I knocked it out. I put the car in neutral, I rev it up. Jake says, you're sick. I said, no, I just want to win. I've got the whole car now, and I'm so excited. I said, Jake, just tell me where to go. Tell me exactly the directions. I will pay attention. He's like, oh, my God, this is not the rules. I said, what rules? No one told me I couldn't kick the block out from under the gas pedal. They didn't even tell us we had that. He says, okay, go left. Go left, go a little right, go a little left. Oh, my God, he goes, you're responding beautifully. I said, of course I am. What do you think I want to do, kill myself? But guess what? He was definitely pooping his pants. But I was going to be smart and listen to him and do my best. So I tell him, where do we go? Where do we go? Come on, I want to win. He says, go left, go left, go right, straighten it out. You're on a clear path. Go. He says, go, go, go. You're doing great. Go, go, go. I'm flying past a bunch of cars. He says, Michael, go into the right. Now straighten it out. Okay, you're in the middle of the track, and you just passed a load of cars. And I'm like, sight. And we're going, and we're going, and we're going. And I feel the wind blowing through my hair. Yes, folks, I had hair then. And I feel the dust blowing up off the track, hitting me in the face and being sticky. But I'm so excited because I'm moving what I think is about 40 miles an hour, not 15. So he says, you're doing great. You're really doing great. He says, you're holding the road in. You're doing the nice bend to the left. The track, of course, bends to the left. It's a counterclockwise track, and it bends into the left. And I'm just following the contour of the track. So I said, where are the other cars? He says, cars 1, 2, and 3 are in front of you. They're about 200 yards up, and they're making the turn on the last lap. And I'm like, okay, let's get them. So I start stepping on the gas, and I'm going. And he says, okay, you're good. They're on the right side, so stay right there. Go a little bit left. Okay, now go. Gun it. I fly past these cars. And he's like, you're doing great. He says, hold on. Slow down. He goes, you're going 100 miles an hour. I said, nah. I grabbed my head. And he goes, will you please hold the wheel? Oh, shit. I grabbed the wheel. I'm like trying to be cool. I'm a nervous wreck. Everything's going crazy. My heart's going 200 miles an hour. The car's only going 100. Finally, he says, okay, you're coming up to the checkered flag. You're coming up to the flag. He says, stop. You won. I am friggin' thrilled to my core. I jam on the brakes. I get out of the car. I stand there listening to the crowd roaring. And then I hear, out of the blue, a car drive right by me. And I said, Jake, what was that? And he said, get back in the car. That was the winner. I didn't think you were going to stop so short, and you stopped 50 feet short of the flag. I complied. I put it in drive. I went forward the 50 feet, not a foot further, pulled the car over, shut the engine, put my hand on my head on the steering wheel, and I was so bummed that I lost this race. I shouldn't have lost it. But only a second or two went by, and I realized that was so fun. That was so unbelievable. That was so sick. That was so dangerous. That was so stupid of these guys from PIX 106. But I felt the same way right now as I felt that day, because today is 20 years ago to the day of that race. And I actually was amazed because I actually realized I had a dream come true. I got to drive a race car. Woohoo!
1: That was Michael Corso. Sadly, Michael passed away a few months after telling this story. Michael excelled in many activities thought to be just for the sighted. Bowling, skiing, tandem bike riding, and as you heard, race car driving. Wherever he went, he was always building community. Michael told this story close to his hometown of Albany. After the show, he was full of joy. He said, "Jody, sorry I went long, but I could tell they wanted more and I just had to give it." We do wish we had some more time with you, Michael. Thank you so much for sharing, inspiring, and moving us all to be a little more daring. To see a video of Michael on race day or to find out about his scholarship fund, please visit themoth.org. This is all for this episode. We want to thank all of our storytellers. We hope you'll join us next time.
2: 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Co-producer, Vicky Merrick. Associate producer, Emily Couch. The rest of the Moth's leadership team includes Sarah Haberman, Sarah Austin-Jeunesse, Jennifer Hickson, Meg Bowles, Kate Tellers, Jennifer Birmingham, Marina Kluche, Leanne Gully, Suzanne Rust, Brandon Grant, Inga Gladowski, Sarah Jane Johnson, and Aldi Casa. Our pitch came from Peter Home Douglas of Dorval in Quebec, Canada. Moth stories are true as remembered and affirmed by the storytellers. Our theme music is by The Drift. Other music in this hour from Duke Levine, Chris Teal and Brad Meldow, Daryl Anger and Bruce Molsky, Wolf Peck, and Medeski Martin and Wood. 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
1: This weekend, the U.S. celebrates 250 years since the founding. Our national narrative? The Boston Tea Party, founders like Washington, Jefferson, and Madison, and colonists fighting the revolution. Often left out, the rest of our history, that Native Americans were at the heart of the revolution. A new podcast looks at what our history books recount and what they skip. That's next time on 1A.
0: Tune in to 1A this morning at 10, right here on WYPR. Coming up in 10 minutes on Marketplace Morning Report, the Supreme Court lifted spending limitations yesterday on political parties and candidates. Get a closer look at how this ruling could shape the future of campaign spending. That plus all the morning's business news right here on WYPR.

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1: I feel like a footnote in his career, it's where he was longer than anywhere else consecutively. He'd never played 8 straight seasons for a team before. He did it for the Lakers. I think there is a draw to challenge for him. I think there's a tendency to get a little stagnant in situations too. And I also think that it's not that he's difficult, but like when you're as great as LeBron James is, it requires all sorts of attention and special care. And I think that's tiring too for the organizations that have had him. He's always been worth it. And he was worth it for the Los Angeles Lakers. They won a championship with him. But I do think that here, as they move in a different direction around Luka Doncic, I think they were okay with LeBron wanting to explore his options. And I think because for all those reasons, LeBron was okay looking elsewhere too.
2: So it's kind of the rare moment when it really is mutual.
1: It felt like and we've all had these relationships, like the ones where you just kind of look at each other and say,
2: yeah,
1: okay.
2: Yeah,
1: this was fun.
2: Yeah, this was great. Yeah, thanks. I'm ready to move on and no tears. Maybe some hugs.
1: And you wait for someone to make a good argument to stay together, and then the argument just never happens.
2: Okay, so he turns 42 this year. Last championship, 2020. What does he still have to offer another NBA team?
1: Well, I think he's definitely entering a new chapter, right? And it was sort of, you know, thrust upon him after the Lakers traded for Luka Doncic, after Austin Reeves kind of developed into a complimentary star. You know, this past season, he was really their third option in the month of March when the Lakers played their best basketball, and he was awesome at it. This is a guy who can still bend his game in ways around others. He's really a chameleon in that way. He is such an all-around talent that he's able to identify what a team needs, and he can mostly go and do it still, even here, you know, into his 40s.
2: I think maybe people were surprised, actually, that he is as adaptable as he has been.
1: Yeah, and he was surprised that they were surprised. I can tell you that. I had those conversations with him in the locker room. He's like, have you not watched me play? This is what I do. And I think, you know, so wherever he goes next, it's not going to be the flag bearer for this franchise. It's going to be a complimentary piece to a very good team that already exists.
2: And he's okay with that. From your conversations, he's okay with that.
1: Yeah, I think so. I mean, I think he also knows he has to be okay with it at this time, that if he was going to go at it alone, that he wouldn't be able to play the kind of meaningful basketball that he wants to still play here. I also think there was a little bit of comfort in maybe not having to be responsible for everything in the same way that he has been since he's been, what, 15 years old?
2: 15 years old,
1: on
2: yeah.
1: Basketball teams.
2: Real quick, any idea where he'll end up?
1: No, I think he's open-minded. I think Cleveland and Golden State Warriors are probably the most logical places, but I think he's open to pitches.
2: Okay, so we'll save the debate about whether or not he's the GOAT for when he retires. Maybe you and I can come back and talk about that. That's Dan Wyche, senior writer with The Athletic. Dan, thank you so much.
1: Thanks for having me.
2: This is Morning Edition from NPR News. I'm Michelle Martin.
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4: I'm Taylor Holbrooks. 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Coming up here on Morning Edition, on Tuesday, the Supreme Court rejected President Trump's effort to end birthright citizenship.
5: 5 of the justices said he misunderstood the Constitution. A 6th justice said that a federal statute barred Trump from implementing his executive order.
4: Meanwhile, Trump did score quite a few wins with the court this past session. Republican Rep. Tom Kaine of New Jersey says depression was responsible for a months-long absence from Congress. Those stories coming to you in 15 minutes right here on WYPR. Stay tuned. We have Here and Now coming up today.
6: I'm Scott Tong.
7: And I'm Indira Lakshmanan. The Supreme Court ends its session with major decisions. One affirmed that

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2: This weekend, the U.S. celebrates 250 years since the founding. Our national narrative? 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Often left out, the rest of our history, that Native Americans were at the heart of the Revolution. A new podcast looks at what our history books recount and what they skip. 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
0: Listen to 1A this morning at 10, right here on WYPR. And coming up on the BBC NewsHour, new filings show that President Trump made more than $1 billion from crypto ventures last year. Is it really, as the White House insists, all above the board? Also, distraction and defiance, how beauty and fashion are booming in wartime Ukraine. Those stories this morning at 9, right here on YPR.
3: Good morning, I'm Michelle Martin. A lot of kids get their first taste of business running a lemonade stand. In some parts of Michigan, health departments were making kids pay fees and buy permits to do it. Some kids complained to their state lawmaker, and the State House just passed a bill to get rid of those hurdles. It now goes to the Senate, and if it passes, Michigan will follow Georgia and Texas in leaving the lemonade kids alone. So when life gives you red tape, make lemonade, or something like that. It's Morning Edition.
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0: 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Good morning. I'm Taylor Holbrooks. 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
1: If you proud patriots rise up against the crown, I will free all your slaves and indentured servants to fight for me and raise your mansions to the ground. On November 7th, 1775, he issued that proclamation, and about 2,000 blacks had already escaped to the British side. That was hard. Some got killed along the way, but they all came to Dunmore to fight. And he created Dunmore's Royal Ethiopian Regiment. And on the uniforms, it said liberty to slaves.
2: That must have been inspiring.
1: Oh, so inspiring that Jefferson and company, the whole South, seceded from Britain. It's an exact parallel to what happened in the Civil War. They're trying to save slavery. And so on the one hand, Jefferson eloquently saying some things about liberty. We admire the Declaration of Independence and just are baffled by why the hell didn't this apply to women, blacks, Native Americans? Tom, what's going on? Tom was real troubled about this, and so was the American Revolution. So the first revolution was partly opposed by the second, deeper revolution for liberty on the part of slaves fighting for freedom. Madison wrote a letter at the time saying, you know, if we don't recruit blacks and Britain frees them to fight, our revolution will sink like a stone. And Washington, because they couldn't recruit whites in Rhode Island, they tried and they couldn't. Rhode Island was a big center of the slave trade at the time. Washington knew that it was hard to get whites to risk their lives for the revolution. And what he did was agree to tell the leaders in Rhode Island to free blacks. And they formed the first Rhode Island regiment of black soldiers and Narragansett Indians. They were permanent troops and they fought for 5 years. And so they actually turn out to have been the crucial troops at the Battle of Yorktown on the American side. There was an effort at liberation on the American side motivated by military competition with Britain.
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4: 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Coming up here on Morning Edition, NPR's Michelle Martin talked with Trevick Potter, founder of Campaign Legal Center, about a Supreme Court decision allowing greater spending coordination between campaigns and party committees. Starting today, access to popular obesity drugs will become much more affordable for some Medicare beneficiaries.
5: The excitement that it would cover everyone in Medicare, unfortunately, has been dampened by the fact it does not cover everybody in Medicare.
4: 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Stay tuned. 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
6: I'm Scott Tong.
7: And I'm Indira Lakshmanan. The Supreme Court ends its session with major decisions. One affirmed that people born in the U.S., including to undocumented migrants, are American citizens.
8: Another ruling allows states to ban transgender athletes from women's high school and college sports teams. Reporting and analysis next time Here and Now.
4: Hear more on the Supreme Court's decisions today at noon on Here and Now, right here on YPR. 33 minutes of backup eastbound on 70 due to an accident blocking the left lane between Maryland 27 and Maryland 94. An alternate route is Frederick Road. There is a secondary accident on the right shoulder causing some backup eastbound on 70. This is WYPR. Now back to Morning Edition.
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1: Good morning. The Supreme Court says political parties may spend all they want in coordination with candidates. How does that magnify the power of money in politics? We ask a former federal elections official on Morning Edition from NPR News. Democratic Socialists had another big win, this time in Colorado. I'm Michelle Martin.
2: And I'm Steve Inskeep. A lawmaker who's been in office almost 30 years lost to a challenger who's only been alive for 29. Also, World Cup teams try to endure the knockout bracket while also trying not to be knocked out by the heat. The heat wave is dangerous for fans, too. Could FIFA have done more to prepare? It's Wednesday, July 1st. This day in 2018, LeBron James said he was leaving Cleveland to sign with the Lakers. Yesterday, he left the Lakers. The news is next.
3: Live from NPR News in Washington, I'm Corva Coleman. Today marks a week since two major earthquakes struck Venezuela. NPR's Ada Peralta reports last night the streets of one of the most hard-hit areas were lined with bodies.
4: Ivanosio Ortega was looking for her best friend in front of their collapsed building. She had received a phone call 2 days ago, but all she heard was static. She still had hope that her friend, his wife, and their little girl would be found alive. But the rescuers emerged with a video of two corpses.
5: La niña pequeña la tienen abrazada.
4: The adult is hugging the little girl. These were praying people, she cried. They prayed at dinner. They prayed when they left home. Another woman comforts her. They are with Christ now, she says. Ada Peralta, NPR News, La Guaira, Venezuela.
3: The U.S. has sent representatives to Qatar for meetings. So has Iran. But the officials from both nations will not hold direct talks. Qatar says its prime minister has discussed an interim peace deal with U.S. envoys. Iran says its representatives are telling Qatar Israel must fully withdraw from Lebanon. President Trump says this September, Republicans will hold a first-ever party convention during a midterm election year. NPR's Elena Moore reports Trump says the gathering will be in Dallas.
6: Trump says the convention will be an opportunity to, quote, celebrate our nation, our achievements, and our bright future. Party conventions usually happen during presidential election years, not during the midterms. But stakes are high for Republicans on Capitol Hill. They currently control both the House and the Senate by slim margins. And as many Americans report struggling with high prices, Democrats hope to flip some key seats. So even though Trump isn't on the ballot this fall, a party convention may be an opportunity for the leader of the GOP to rally his base before they head to the polls. Elena Moore, NPR News.
3: There's a new poll out from NPR, PBS News, Marist. It asked Americans about their views on the country as America approaches its 250th anniversary. NPR's Sage Miller says there are some concerns.
7: 82% of Americans believe that a serious threat to democracy exists. That's a 4-point jump from when this question was asked in February. Because of the direction America is headed, more than 1 in 10 Americans think violence is the answer to get the nation back on track. Still, the number of Americans looking to violence has actually decreased from when NPR asked this question in October.
3: NPR's Sage Miller reporting. President Trump earned more than $1 billion from his businesses, including those involved with cryptocurrencies. That's according to documents filed with the Federal Office of Government Ethics. Properties branded with his name, such as watches, brought in more than $4 million. This is NPR.
8: 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Other contributors include the estate of Joan B. Kroc, whose bequest serves as an enduring investment in the future of public radio and seeks to help NPR be the model for high-quality journalism in the 21st century. This is NPR.
9: And live from Baltimore, you're listening to WYPR. Good morning. I'm Taylor Holbrooks. It's 8:04. The Maryland Supreme Court ruled Tuesday against a referendum that sought to give Frederick County residents a say over data center development. The county council created a 2,600-acre zone in December to limit the industry to a single location north of Haddamstown. The High Court ruled in favor of a previous circuit court decision, which held that an ordinance under the Frederick County Charter is not a law subject to referendum. More than 21,000 signatures were gathered to support the referendum. Health insurers in Maryland are proposing another substantial rate hike for ACA plans next year. It comes after the state approved a more than 13.7% increase last year. WYPR health reporter Scott Massioni has more.
10: Health insurers offering plans on the state's public health exchange are proposing an average premium rate increase of 13.4% in 2027. Maryland Health Insurance Commissioner Marie Grant says the proposal is a direct response to Congress allowing the expiration of the premium tax credits.
11: Healthy folks who may not be inclined to pay a lot for a premium anyway might be the first ones to drop out of a pool. So the pool itself may have more illness and then be more expensive.
10: Some other states are seeing even higher proposals, reaching 22.4%. MIA will hold a hearing on the increases in July. Scott Massioni, WYPR News.
9: 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Westbound on 70, we have two left lanes blocked due to an accident on the eastbound side. That's between Maryland 94 and Maryland 27. We have 28 minutes of backup on the westbound side. On the eastbound side, we have around 20 minutes of delay. Some slow traffic southbound through the Harbor Tunnel, around 15 minutes of backup there this morning. And a look at the weather, 80 degrees clear at YPR Studios this morning, but we are expecting things to continue to heat up, a high around 99, heat index values up to 106. We do have a chance of showers and thunderstorms this afternoon, and those showers are likely to continue overnight, a low around 77. This is WYPR. 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It's 8:07.

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2: This weekend, the U.S. celebrates 250 years since the founding. 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The Boston Tea Party. 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
1: 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Coming up in 10 minutes on Marketplace Morning Report, the Supreme Court lifted spending limitations yesterday on political parties. Get a closer look at how this ruling could shape the future of campaign spending. That plus all the morning's business news right here on WYPR.

0: Thanks for listening to your local NPR news station. Coming up on the BBC News Hour, new filings show that President Trump made more than $1 billion from crypto ventures last year. Is it really, as the White House insists, all above board? Also, distraction and defiance, how beauty and fashion are booming in wartime Ukraine. Those stories in 15 minutes right here on WYPR.
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0: On the roads, we have slow-moving traffic due to an accident eastbound on 70. The left lane is blocked between Maryland 27 and Maryland 94, around 15 minutes of backup. And on the westbound of 70, two lanes are blocked to the left due to that same accident, causing around 45 minutes of delay. 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
2: From Marketplace in Washington, I'm Kimberly Adams. The Supreme Court finished its session yesterday with major opinions on birthright citizenship, rights for transgender athletes, and on campaign finance. We're going to focus on that last one. In National Republican Senatorial Committee versus Federal Election Commission, the court struck down limits on how much political parties can spend in coordination with candidates. As Marketplace's Henry Epp reports, without those caps,

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1: So during this season, during the game, people forget that a little bit. It's some kind of game therapy. So during that time, people laugh. You can hear people shouting, and they will forget about the Ebola for a while. So it's really a game therapy for the public.
2: Dr. Arali Bagamba speaking to me from Bunia in Ituri province in the DRC. And a reminder that to get close to the World Cup, we have a BBC World Service Sports podcast, More Than the Score. 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Just search for More Than the Score. 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
4: 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On today's Here and Now, a closer look at major Supreme Court decisions from birthright citizenship to the status of transgender women who play on women's sports teams. 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
4: It's 86 degrees and clear here at YPR Studios. We are looking at another hot and sunny day here in Baltimore. High reaching 99, heat index values up to 106, and a chance of showers and thunderstorms rolling through this afternoon. 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
2: This is James Menendez with NewsHour. For well over 4 years, Ukrainians have had to endure a succession of Russian attacks from the air. In recent weeks, those have become even heavier, with residential areas of major cities increasingly the target. But despite the clear danger, people have had to find ways of keeping going. And for many Ukrainian women, it's beauty and fashion that are providing some comfort from the chaos, as well as a form of protest and defiance. From Kyiv, Isabella Jewell reports.
6: Sometimes I think that maybe this night will be the last one, and I want to feel comfortable, and if something will happen, I would like to look like beautiful.
7: Irina is a young woman living in Kyiv. Just a few days before we met, Russia staged one of its largest overnight strikes on her city, killing at least 22 people. The sound of missiles hitting buildings and drones buzzing in the sky kept most people awake, shaking even the shelters underground. But I've met Irina in a place that feels like another reality. We're in a glitzy Ukrainian shopping mall in search of pajamas. As we look through the different options, Irina tells me that what she wears is an important part of how she mentally prepares for Russian bombing, which often happens overnight.
6: When we are expecting mass attacks, I take shower, use all the most expensive skincare products, use perfumes and wear pajamas because, you know, I want to look the best. It may sound weird, but for me it's a part in my life when I can take under control at least something. 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

0: Live from NPR News in Boston, I'm Steve Brown. As the nation celebrates its 250th birthday this weekend, the legislative branch has momentarily called it quits. House leadership abruptly canceled votes yesterday and sent lawmakers home early. Speaker Mike Johnson's majority was once again ground to a standstill by rebellious Republicans refusing their party's agenda. In this case, it's a standoff blocking the annual defense bill. Trump loyalists are pushing to include the president's own priority, a strict voter ID bill dubbed the Save America Act. Iranian state TV says a foreign container ship ran aground in the state Strait of Hormuz using an unapproved route. This highlights Tehran's claim to control the strait, a crucial waterway for global oil and gas. Talks are ongoing in Qatar to end the Iran war with U.S. and Iranian negotiators present. The strait remains a key issue, with Iran insisting on controlling ship routes and charging fees, which the U.S. and Gulf states oppose. Turkey is implementing extensive security measures for next week's NATO summit in Ankara, deploying thousands of police and banning public gatherings. The summit will focus on defense spending in the U.S. role in the alliance. Turkey has often acted independently within NATO, but is now leaning closer to the West. You're listening to Here and Now.
1: 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That's Maryland Unfolded, available at WYPR.org or wherever you listen to podcasts. 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
4: 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I'm Megan McCarty-Carino.
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4: Economists usually have to wait for years of data to figure out how a new technology is affecting the economy. But Anthropic, the AI company behind Claude, is kind of watching in real time. Using anonymized data, the company's been tracking who is using its AI tools, how people are using them, and even when people turn to Claude for certain tasks. They break it all down in a quarterly economic index report, and the new one just came out. Anthropic's head of economics, Peter McCrory, says the way users interact with Claude has changed a lot over the last year, from mostly chatting to increasingly running autonomous agentic workflows. He joined us to break down some of the trends he's seeing in the data.
6: So if you look at how people were using Claude a year and a half ago, we saw that for about a third of all jobs in the U.S. economy, a quarter of the tasks that people would do in those jobs were the sorts of things that Claude was already beginning to do a year and a half ago. Since that time, that number has risen from about a third of all jobs to half of all jobs.
4: Sometimes we talk sort of about, and you have classified, you know, in your research, the degree of exposure to AI, you know, is AI capable of doing the tasks that compose a given job? And sometimes I think, you know, that augmentation versus automation is a very meaningful detail that doesn't always get captured by how exposed a job is. The difference between automating and augmenting is kind of the difference between, do your wages go up or down? How many jobs like that remain in the economy?
6: Yeah, just because AI is showing up in a lot of how you do your work, that doesn't necessarily imply that there will be greater demand for those jobs or less demand. The impact of AI is likely to be very uneven across the economy and across the labor market.
4: At a high level, how would you characterize your findings so far and what the outlook appears to be for the near term in terms of how AI is affecting the economy?
6: I think the way that I think about this is the most consequential technology in the last 100 years, if not longer. Some of the evidence that we see on our platform so far is that AI is a labor augmenting skill biased technology, which means that, you know, some jobs might face greater risk of displacement, whereas some workers with expertise that is complementary to AI stand to benefit. And so the impact might be very uneven. If it's like pathways of information technology, that might mean that the unemployment rate stays low, but there's a lot of churn under the surface. But given how unusual the technology is and how quickly things are moving, perhaps we might be on the precipice of something that's unusual, an acceleration in economic growth alongside rising unemployment and structural change in the labor market.
4: That was Peter McCrory, head of economics at Anthropic. Courtney Bergseeker produced this episode. I'm Megan McCarty-Carino, and that's Marketplace Tech. This is APM.
7: Iran's oil exports have been under sanctions for decades. Now, as part of an interim agreement, the U.S. has lifted those sanctions temporarily. Some energy experts are surprised.
8: This would be a win for its new leadership. It's a win for the Revolutionary Guard.
7: What does it mean for Iran? That's on the next Morning Edition from NPR News.
9: Morning Edition starting tomorrow at 5 o'clock. WIPR is a media partner for the Baltimore Speaker Series presented by Stevenson University, featuring seven fascinating and influential speakers at the Meyerhof, including Pete Buttigieg, former UK Prime Minister Boris Johnson, financial journalist Andrew Ross Sorkin, and the former U.S. Ambassador to China, Nicholas Burns. The Baltimore Speaker Series, presenting the world up close. 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
1: Iran's oil exports have been under sanctions for decades. Now, as part of an interim agreement, the U.S. has lifted those sanctions temporarily. Some energy experts are surprised.
2: This would be a win for its new leadership. It's a win for the Revolutionary Guard.
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1: This is Baltimore's NPR News Station, 88.1 WYPR. I'm Erica Kane. 94 degrees in the city. 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
2: Hi, I'm Al Spohler.
3: And I'm Hugh Sis, and welcome to Seller Notes. Well, we got a big day coming up.
2: We sure do.
3: Going to be the 250th anniversary.
2: Golly.
3: Yeah, so we're going to talk about 250-year-old wine?
2: Oh, we got plenty to talk about.
3: Okay.
2: Other than that.
3: All right. Let's see what you got.
2: Well, Hugh, you know, we are going to be pulling the corks on a lot of bottles. But to have a good bottle of wine, you don't have to spend a lot of money. And I'm happy to bring you three really nice ideas for great buys for summer wines. The first one just knocked my socks off. It's Joel Gotts, and it's called 815 for some reason. Cabernet Sauvignon, California Appellation, 2022, a super value at only $15.
3: Wow.
2: I mean, you rarely find a wine that punches above the weight as much as this one does. And it's just amazing. A $15 California cab should not taste this good, but it does. Now, it's got a super dark color, a rich, classy nose that features equal amounts of cedar and sweet black cherries, along with a kind of a floral touch of violets. That's all first class, folks. I mean, that is something. On the palate, the wine is concentrated and almost dense. It also is very fruity and totally ready to drink. The flavors feature kind of tart blueberries like you'd find in a jam, you know. And then there are also notes of bittersweet chocolate and sweet black coffee.
3: There's a lot going on.
2: The wine would be cheap at twice the price, but it would be great with anything you throw on the grill.
3: So okay.
2: That's the Joel Gott 815 cab, so super value at $15.
3: That's probably the area code.
2: It might be. It very well might be. I thought it's when they got up and... A lot of us are going to want some sort of...
3: Move on, Alan.
2: Land the plane. A lot of us are going to want to have some sort of a Chardonnay. And we have to be reminded, maybe, that white Burgundy is Chardonnay. But white Burgundy is usually expensive, except for this one. This is Fichet's Mâcon Igée. That's the region. La Quarpillon. It's 2024, only $17 for this one. And if you like dry Chardonnay with next to no oak, this is your bet. The Burgundian winemaker Fichet also works in the south in the Mâcon region where Chardonnay takes the top drawer. And it's got a somewhat different profile, though. This one was fermented mostly in stainless steel and a little bit of old oak. And the effect is wonderful. You have nice dry fruit, but with depth to it, good minerality, and it just tastes great. $17 for a good quality white Burgundy is something.
3: That's a great deal.
2: Now, my wine of the week really surprised me, Hugh, and this is kind of interesting. It's called Mantel Blanco Sauvignon Blanc from Rueda in Spain.
3: Okay.
2: Wow, Sauvignon Blanc from Spain. It's a relative newcomer there. Now, this particular Sauvignon Blanc is quite good. It starts with the fresh aroma of honeysuckle, lemon, and chrysanthemums, which are all classic. And the wine has a surprisingly round texture. The flavors start with honeydew melon and tart lemon mixed about 50-50. And beneath that is a slightly sweet citrus layer with a touch of minerality in the finish. Now, this strikes me as a very useful white wine. And the flavors and the texture really knocked me out, Hugh. Good Sauvignon Blanc. Mantel Blanco, $18. That's my wine of the week. I'm Al Spohler.
3: And I'm Hugh Sisson. 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
1: 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Right now, we have 24 minutes of stop-and-go traffic on the northbound lanes of 895 between Poteet Street and the Harbor Tunnel, 20 minutes of delays on 95 northbound between 695 and the Fort McHenry Tunnel, and 18 minutes of delays on Route 15 southbound between Liberty Road and Route 40. 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
1: Iran's oil exports have been under sanctions for decades. Now, as part of an interim agreement, the U.S. has lifted those sanctions temporarily. Some energy experts are surprised.
2: This would be a win for its new leadership. It's a win for the Revolutionary Guard.
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0: That's All Things Considered from NPR News. I'm Juana Summers.
1: And I'm Scott Detrow. If wars are so costly, why keep fighting them?
0: Our colleagues from The Indicator explain how battles from the past can give insight into current war timelines.
2: I think the average war in the last 200 years has been less than 2 months long, and so this fits that pattern.
1: That story coming up after this newscast.
3: Live from NPR News in Culver City, California, I'm Duane Brown. Most Americans feel proud of their country, but are also worried about its future. The latest NPR PBS News Marist poll points to how Americans are feeling ahead of its 250th birthday. NPR's Maham Javed has more.
4: Looking ahead, most Americans think America's best days are yet to come. Jason Withington works in information technology in Missouri and identifies as a moderate. He thinks America's future is promising as long as certain things are taken care of.
5: In order for our economy to keep growing and for my kids' generation and my grandkids' generation, we got to get the debt under control.
4: When asked to think ahead to America's 300th birthday, the majority of Americans say they're not too confident or not confident at all about the future for up-and-coming generations. Maham Javed, NPR News.
3: Fed Chairman Kevin Warsh has predicted enormous benefits from artificial intelligence, but also challenges for monetary policy. His remarks came today at a forum for central bankers in Portugal. Allison Roberts reports.
6: This was Kevin Warsh's first time as Fed chairman at the annual forum hosted outside Lisbon by the European Central Bank. AI topped the list of topics, with participants noting the impact the technology is already having on markets and prices. Warsh said the US will be the prime beneficiary from the AI shock, which he said would bring more jobs and greater prosperity. But central bankers must be poised to respond to any untoward effects.
7: The United States is likely to be a big winner over the medium term in this, but we don't view the economics of this as zero sum.
6: Asked about the U.S. Supreme Court ruling rejecting President Trump's attempted firing of Fed Governor Lisa Cook and the president's calls to cut interest rates, Warsh reiterated the institution's independence.
3: This is NPR.
8: And live from Baltimore, this is 88.1 WYPR. I'm Erica Kane. We're at 95 degrees, 83 in Ocean City at 532. Frederick County will pause all new data center development until a state analysis can be completed in September. WYPR's Nathaniel Miller reports the county will now also require new developers to disclose how much power they will need before getting approval.
9: This follows Tuesday's Maryland Supreme Court decision, which shut down a voter-driven referendum on data centers. 21,000 residents signed against a data center development zone located north of Adamstown, which the county council created in December. County Executive Jessica Fitzwater recognizes residents feel unheard and has a message for developers.
10: Data center and power issues are linked in this community, and the people who signed the petition were sending you a message too. Between the MPRP debacle, rising utility rates, and the Quantum Frederick development, they are frustrated.
9: The county will hold two more community outreach events in the coming months. Nathaniel Miller, WYPR News.
8: A report released today by Baltimore County says its economy is stagnant and that a major change is needed in how it creates jobs and housing. The report proposes that a county create a corporation run by a private sector board of directors that would guide the county's economic development. It says that would give the county's economic development expertise from the private sector while continuing to have government oversight. The report says Baltimore County needs to spend more money on economic development in order to be more competitive with nearby localities. And coming up in 10 minutes, WYPR reporter John Lee takes us back to when Baltimore was the capital of the newly minted United States as we celebrate 250 years of Maryland history. That's coming up at 5:44 right here on All Things Considered.

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1: This is Baltimore's NPR News Station, 88.1 WIPR. I'm Erica Kane. In Baltimore, where the CFG Bank Arena currently stands, history dramatically unfolded in 1776. As part of WIPR News' occasional series, Holding the Line, 250 Years of Maryland History, reporter John Lee takes a tour of downtown, taking us back to when, for a couple of months, Baltimore was the capital of the newly minted United States.
2: On a recent Sunday morning, sitting on a bench in Hopkins Plaza downtown, Jefferson Gray painted a picture of what Baltimore was like in 1776.
3: And at that time, Baltimore was what you can think of as it was a raw, new, unpolished city.
2: With a population of around 6,000. Nearby once stood Baltimore's two best inns, the Indian Queen Hotel at the corner of what is now Hanover and Baltimore Streets, and the Fountain Inn,
3: which was probably the top hostelry in the city during that same period of time. It was also a place where George Washington, the Marquis de Lafayette, among others, stayed in different times during the Revolution in the course of their visits to the city.
2: To our right, across Hopkins Place, is the CFG Bank Arena. That's where the Henry Fite House once stood.
3: Henry Fite was a Quaker who obviously operated a tavern. That was a long three-story building. Its frontage was longest along what's today Hopkins Place, narrowest along what was then Market Street and is now Baltimore Street.
2: The Fite House was big enough to hold the Second Continental Congress, which met there for 2 months, beginning in December of 1776, after fleeing from Philadelphia because the British were threatening the city. Gray, who has given downtown history tours for the nonprofit Baltimore Heritage, says members of Congress were unimpressed with the city. John Adams called it the dirtiest place in the world.
3: Adams noted that whenever it rained, quote, the streets were the muddiest that I ever saw. The mud in the streets along Market Street was so bad that when members of the Continental Congress wanted to attend sessions at the Henry Fite Tavern, they often found that they needed to ride their horses even just a few blocks there because the mud was so severe.
2: What's considered the Revolutionary War's darkest hour took place while the Congress was in Baltimore. General George Washington's army was decimated, and enlistments were expiring at the end of the year. He laid it all out in a Christmas Eve letter to John Hancock, the president of the Congress. Gray says it made for bleak reading.
3: He basically seems to be indicating the game is virtually up. One can imagine what John Hancock felt over the next several days as he waited for word about the expiring of the enlistments.
2: But what Washington did not put into that letter to Hancock for military security reasons was his desperate plan to cross the Delaware River on Christmas night. His subsequent victory at Trenton, New Jersey, changed everything, and that news made it to Baltimore quickly, beating Washington's official letter to Congress.
3: And sometime around December the 28th, someone rode in from Philadelphia who had the news and who got here even before a Continental Army courier could get here, with Washington's further letter explaining the amazing triumph that the American forces had won at Trenton on the morning of December the 26th.
2: The victory improved morale, and many of Washington's men decided to remain in the army. Baltimore is well known for its part in the War of 1812, but Gray says the city could do more to commemorate its role in the Revolution.
3: There were still significant events, and it would be nice to see them commemorated and made better known to the citizens.
2: There is little remaining in Baltimore from 1776. The Henry Fite House was destroyed by a fire. Mount Clair, the mansion of Charles Carroll, still stands, as does the Robert Long House in Fells Point. John Lee, WIPR News.
1: Right now, we're looking at 31 minutes of delays on northbound 895 between the BW Parkway and the Harbor Tunnel, 20 minutes of delays on 95 northbound between 695 and the Fort McHenry Tunnel, and we have an accident on the BW Parkway southbound right before 695, causing 20 minutes of delays. 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
5: 2026 is about halfway over, so we looked to see what some of Morning Edition's most popular stories have been about so far this year. 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
0: It's All Things Considered from NPR News. I'm Scott Detrow.
9: And I'm Juana Summers. The U.S. and Iran are trying to salvage a 60-day ceasefire, with government officials blaming each other for violations. And nobody knows how long this war will last. The Indicator's Darian Woods and Waylon Wong explain how battles from the past can give insight into how these kind of conflicts can get drawn out.
10: This year's war with Iran has cost the U.S. at least $132 billion. It's also resulted in the deaths of 13 U.S. service members, more than 3,400 Iranians, and dozens elsewhere in the Middle East.
11: Chris Blackman is an economist and political scientist at the University of Chicago who studies the roots of war and conflict. Chris is reluctant to make too many statements on the war in Iran. You know, we're still in the middle of it. Who knows what's going to happen? But he says most conflicts don't last longer than a brief flare-up.
12: I think the average war in the last 200 years has been less than 2 months long, and so this fits that pattern.
10: So that raises a question. What went wrong in wars like Ukraine and Gaza?
12: If we start from the idea that wars are horrendously costly, then there has to be something that gives one side or the other an incentive, however temporary, to decide to turn to violence.
11: Chris says the first reason is when leaders don't have the incentives to work in the best interests of their country. Take Russia's invasion of Ukraine.
12: Putin wasn't paying the costs of this war directly.
10: Democracies like the U.S. aren't immune. President Trump's sons, for example, own part of a drone manufacturing company. They might profit from war, even if it's costly for the country.
11: The second explanation Chris has for violence is something a little more psychological.
12: Values and ideals. Things that only war can deliver. The extermination of an ideology or an ethnic group that you loathe, they're not irrational, they're just enduring preferences. I think of these as sort of intangible incentives.
11: Reason number three, Chris says, is uncertainty.
12: How strong is Iran? How powerful are my forces? How likely is a decapitation event to create regime change? All of these things just have tremendous uncertainty.
10: Chris says you can think of countries as playing a game of poker. Sometimes they're bluffing, sometimes they're not. And when countries misjudge others, that's when long wars can start.
11: The Trump administration said the war in Iran would be just a, quote, short excursion. That's proven not to be the case.
10: Chris's fourth reason for violence is a commitment problem.

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0: Baltimore Public Media brings a double dose of Sunday morning tunes to the Maryland State Fair September 13th. 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
2: Georgia Senator John Ossoff has been going viral recently with these pithy anti-Trump speeches.
3: You're seeing what I'm seeing, right? The president posting about the Obamas like a Klansman at 1 a.m.
2: A lot of people seem to love him, the people in the crowd, the people who watch after.
4: He's trying to put his face on the money. Did you see that?
2: And therefore, a certain type of political watcher, me, always wants to know what Senator Ossoff is going to seize on next. Most recently, just a few days ago, it was this.
4: There's this beautiful little island off the Albanian coast called Sazan.
2: And
4: Jared Kushner wants it.
2: He went to Jared. Yes, Jared and Ivanka have set their sights on some stretches of heretofore unspoiled land in Albania. They want to build luxury resorts upon that land. And Albanians are in the streets saying loudly, yo. That's no. Coming up on Today Explained.
5: This is Asian View from NHK World Japan. I'm Keiko Kitagawa. Japanese Prime Minister Takaichi Sanae says her government is planning to review investments from abroad more closely. She's calling for greater cooperation between ministries and agencies to ramp up screening capabilities.
6: We want to improve the screening capacity of relevant ministries and agencies, and we want to instill a strong understanding that there should be no factionalism.
5: The committee's main function is to review proposals by governments and investors to acquire shares of Japanese firms in specific industries. Japan is sending emergency relief supplies to Venezuela. The South American country was hit by powerful earthquakes measuring over magnitude 7 on June 24th. Foreign Minister Motegi Toshimitsu says Japan will send relief goods at Venezuela's request through the Japan International Cooperation Agency, or JICA. The supplies include 1,500 plastic water containers and 30 water purifiers. Motegi says a JICA team has been sent to quake-stricken areas to assess medical, recovery and reconstruction needs. Malaysia says it'll continue searching for a missing airliner for another year. Malaysian Airlines flight MH370 disappeared from radar screens shortly after taking off from Kuala Lumpur on March 8, 2014. The plane was bound for Beijing with 239 people on board. Most of them were Chinese nationals. Multiple search operations have been conducted since then, but so far no clues have been found as to the location of the plane. Relatives of those who went missing have been urging the authorities to continue the search. This is NHK World Japan. The leaders of Australia and Vanuatu have signed a pact covering areas such as security and development after months of delay. The agreement is seen as an attempt to counter China's increasing influence in the South Pacific. Australian Prime Minister Anthony Albanese met with his Vanuatu counterpart Jotam Napat in Canberra on Monday to formalize the deal. It stipulates that Vanuatu will not allow foreign military bases or infrastructure on its territory. China's new law on ethnic unity is raising concerns that it will be applied to organizations and individuals overseas. The legislation goes into effect on Wednesday. Beijing says the Ethnic Unity and Progress Promotion Law is aimed at forging a strong sense of national community. The law says that schools and other educational institutions will use standard Chinese as the basic language for education. It also states that those who undermine ethnic unity and progress will be punished. The European Parliament and the U.S. Congress have expressed concern over the legislation. They say it could promote assimilation policies toward Tibetans, Uyghurs, and other ethnic minorities. A high-ranking Chinese Justice Ministry official says the law complies with international practices and is justified and lawful. Japan is raising its departure tax from 1,000 yen to 3,000 yen, or about $18. The new rate comes into effect on Wednesday. All travelers leaving the country, including Japanese citizens, pay the international tourist tax. The charge is added to the price of air, cruise, and other tickets. The tax has been generating about $308 million a year for government coffers. The tax hike is expected to bring additional revenue of about $739 million a year. The government plans to use the extra amount to tackle over-tourism and other challenges caused by an increasing number of foreign visitors. Japan's industry ministry says it aims to introduce about 10 million AI-equipped robots across 18 sectors by 2040 to deal with the country's growing labor shortage. The 18 sectors expected to introduce the robots include manufacturing, infrastructure maintenance, healthcare, caregiving, disaster response, and defense. Industry Minister Akazawa Ryose spoke to reporters after a cabinet meeting.
7: Data have been collected in the fields such as elderly health care, disaster response, manufacturing, and the decommissioning of the Fukushima Daiichi nuclear plant. Using the data will help Japan take the lead in developing robots.
5: Akazawa says Japan will build data infrastructure for physical AI and robotics. 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
2: Jakob Weissman is a sustainability reporter for Politico. He's now based in Brussels, but he worked in the Western Balkans, including in Albania, for almost a decade. And so he has been following L'Affaire Kushner for years now.
9: Yeah, so in 2024 in Albania, they passed these very controversial amendments which brought about change to this law on protected areas, which essentially is what critics and protesters say opened the door for this luxury tourism resort from Jared Kushner.
10: Kushner's investment firm Affinity Partners is involved in a potential $1.6 billion development of Sazan Island into a luxury resort, as well as the nearby wetlands.
11: In this stretch of kilometers of land, of wildlife habitat, we plan to build a new city.
9: And then earlier this year, they began construction, and it was met with fierce resistance from local residents and from activists.
12: This is the video that sparked the uprising people are now calling the Flamingo Revolution. Private security guards violently detain an activist protesting against a luxury development in a protected nature preserve that is a home for the iconic pink bird.
9: You could visibly see they were beginning construction. There were excavators, there were diggers, there were fences being built up. And when I went there myself, you could see that there was a road already built. And you could see the foundation from the fences. So that was really what kicked off everything. People saw that in Albania and they got really upset. And they said, you know what? Enough is enough. We're going to take it to the streets.
13: Across Albania, days of mass protests, with police turning water cannon on demonstrators filling the streets of the capital.
14: The protests keep growing in Tirana, Albania. For days, thousands have gathered and at times have clashed with authorities. All over luxury real estate developments linked to Jared Kushner. He's one of the investors.
15: Albania belongs only to Albanians, and Albania is not for sale.
2: What's there right now?
9: Yes, in this protected area along the southern coast of Albania near the coastal city of Vlora, there is this protected wildlife area, which is home to endangered species of monk seals, to flamingos, to it's a very popular turtle nesting site. It's a migratory path for birds. And it's a special place that Albanians in that area hold dear to their heart. It's a place where people go fishing. It's a place where people go to the beach with their families. It's an untouched area where you can really feel the beauty of Albania, and for that to be ruined by excavators and diggers and fences, it's basically that people are saying, no, this is not allowed to happen.
2: And then how does Ivanka Trump get involved in all of this?
9: Yeah, so on a podcast recently, Ivanka had described a story how she found the island when she was on a friend's yacht, and they swam out to the island.
16: We were on a friend's boat, and we stopped for a swim. Effectively, that's how we found it. We swam to the island. We went on a hike barefoot all the way up to the top, and we were just captivated. And it stayed with us ever since.
9: It's just a very unlikely story because, first of all, the island used to be a military headquarters during the communist era. So there's a danger of explosive mines still remaining across the island. And also there's a lot of glass everywhere. It's not well kept. And there is a danger of snakes. So when I told the locals about this story, they were like, it's completely false. There's no way she was able to do that. I mean, the island is a very rugged landscape and making it very difficult to hike barefoot to the top.
16: Not only the island, but we have 5 miles of beachfront directly across from the island, this beautiful peninsula with a lagoon on one side, the ocean on the other.
9: I think when the protest began to start, that podcast really began to go viral because people started sharing and people started getting upset hearing what she had to say, you know, just treating Albania like it's her own, you know, personal luxury haven that she can just swim out to an island and say, I want that. And I think it pissed off a lot of Albanians and to the point where it kind of pushed them over the edge. Because first you have Kushner and then you have his wife also talking about their country like it's just, you know, something that they can take like a toy.
2: Tell me what the protests look like and who's involved.
9: I remember a few years ago, it was really just a couple of hundred people from civil society, environmental organizations. By the time I got to Albania, it started growing from 10,000 to 20,000. And then it just became this daily routine for Albanians. You would finish work and then you would just go out in the streets and start protesting. Albania is a small country. It's 2.4 million. And now, I mean, it's going up to 100,000, maybe 200,000. And there are people driving from the UK, from Belgium, from Germany to join the protests. And people driving from all across the country.
17: All over Europe and all over the world, there are people wanting to come to Albania and to protest for Albania.
11: We want people to be happy and to be able to enjoy our coastline. We don't want to be tourists in our own country.
18: It's the first time that the protest is at this scale.
9: So I feel like it's just awakening of civic consciousness against this tourism boom in Albania and this foreign investments from Jared Kushner and Ivanka Trump that they're just basically saying no to. And it's not just, it began with that, but it's become so much more.
19: This prime minister should leave, and it's not about anymore flamingos. It's about healthcare. It's about education.
20: All Albanians together are coming together to protest against corrupted regime.
9: I mean, if you compare Albania borders Greece, for example, and as we all know, Greece is a hotspot for Americans and Europeans during the summer to visit Santorini, to visit Mykonos, to enjoy the island and the blue waters. Albania has a beautiful coast, but they don't have these kind of islands. What they do have is Sazan. So I do feel like if they're going to do something with the island, that decision belongs to the Albanian people, is what they're saying. So it's very important to understand that Albanians have been through a lot in the last 100 years. They were under a monarchy, they were under the Nazi occupation, and then they went through a brutal communist regime for 50 years. And finally, their hopes had surfaced once more after the fall of communism. It was a very poor country. It was isolated from the entire world during communism.
21: For more than 50 years, Albania and its capital, Tirana, were so hermetically sealed, they were named the Little North Korea of Europe.
22: Albania was one of the most isolated and repressive communist regimes. People weren't even allowed to talk to foreigners. They were fed a propaganda diet suggesting that theirs was an exemplary society. And Enver Hoxha, who executed thousands, ruled them with an iron fist.
9: And Albania was all alone. People were not allowed to leave the country. So the land is so important to the Albanians. And when someone like Kushner comes along, he just wakes up the entire country and says, no, this is ours, and you're not going to touch it. And then it becomes something so much more, because then you look at the people who are responsible for bringing this investment into the country, who are responsible for the corruption and changing these laws to bring in shady investment deals. And it's basically the awakening of a country and the most historic moment in Albania since the fall of communism. And Albanians themselves, it's still one of the poorest countries in Europe. People I know and people I've spoken to in Albania, they cannot afford to go to the beach. It's not like in the US where you have public beaches, right? You can go down the coast in New Jersey or Delaware and you could just plop your umbrella and chair. I mean, Albania doesn't have that kind of infrastructure. If you want to enjoy the beach, you have to pay money. And Albanians cannot afford to drive down to the coast 2 to 3 hours and pay 20, 30 euros for an umbrella. And you have to order drinks and food. They can't. And they can't. And it's just, for me, it's ridiculous to even try to fathom that people from their own country cannot go and enjoy their own nature and beaches.
2: Supporters of this project would take a look at the circumstances that you're describing. This is a poor country with a lot of poor people. And what they would say is, this is investment. Tourism is investment. It means you build things up. It means people get jobs. It means Albanian people working at the resorts then have money to spend, right? They would make the kind of trickle down and out argument. Is there a case here? You've been reporting on this. Is there a case that tourism and investment could actually be a boon to Albania's economy? And these protests might be short-sighted?
9: To be fair, there are people I have spoken to who think that tourism is good for the country. I'm not going to say that all the people in Albania think that this is a bad thing, what Kushner is doing. But there is so much suspicion and there's so many allegations of corruption. I mean, the country's track record in the last 20, 30 years is not good and does not convince people that there's going to be trickle-down economics where you build a resort and they will create jobs and that will add infrastructure and that will bring in investment and that will bring in money to the people. People, they don't believe that. They don't think the money will come to them. That's why so many Albanians are leaving the country. The mass emigration from Albania is insane. You talk to anyone in Albania, their only dreams is to leave. I mean, it's depressing. I mean, you go to a country and all they can think about is leaving their country. And Edi Rama, the prime minister, is trying to bring this hope to the country. Okay, look, we're going to build these resorts. The money's going to come down to you. We're going to keep investing. You have this 750-page document called his plan for Albania called the Albania Files, where there's several different projects that are spread across the country. But for me and for many people, it just looks like his personal eagle art project. And what I mean by that is that it contains all of these projects that he has for Albania, for this vision that he has of Albania, for the future, for it to become into a tourist haven, a tourist hotspot where many people across the world will flock to. But for me, really, it just seems like he's trying to turn it into Dubai. And I think for many people and for Albanians, they don't really trust the fact that these kind of development will be able to feed back into the country, will be able to create new jobs, will be able to make the country richer, because the scale of corruption that's going on in the country is forcing people to lack trust in the government. And so Rama's vision and the agreement that the Albanian people have with that vision are just not in line anymore.
2: Politico's Jakob Weissman. When we return, the protesters say they want Albania's prime minister out. Prime minister's a really interesting guy. Stay tuned for that.
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2: We're back with Politico's Jakob Weissman. Jakob, tell me about Albania's prime minister.
9: Yeah, Edi Rama, he's quite a character. And he's tried so hard to be funny, and he tries so hard to be relatable.
3: When Albania will join the EU, there are three things you can't predict. Three. Right? God, sex, and the EU.
23: Don't mess with the Albanians, because if the Albanians curse you, you just disappear.
24: Yeah, I know something about the order. I have had several divorces, you know.
4: All right.
9: And he has his own podcast.
3: Mirëmëngjes, episodi 24, sezoni 6, podcasti flasim.
9: He used to be a basketball player, and he was a painter, and then he became a teacher.
3: In my previous life, I was an artist. I still paint. I love art. I love the joy that color can give to our lives.
9: His grandfather was the chauffeur for the King of Albania back in the 1930s. His father was a famous sculptor that had connection with the communist regime. And Edi Rama, what can you say? I mean, he's iconic for his white basketball sneakers that he wears to meetings with European leaders. He's been cursing nonstop in interviews.
3: This is an ideological.
5: At the same time, he's striking these billion-dollar deals.
3: He is not striking. No, again, you have to understand again.
9: And based on this character that I'm describing, he's, you know, this 6'6 tall basketball player who turned politician.
3: Listen, I'm the Prime Minister of Albania. I'm the tallest among them, but I represent a small country, so it's not up to me to think about all the big things.
9: Who's been in power for 13 years.
2: You describe Albania as a country in which a lot of people are still very poor. What is his vision for Albania? What's he done for the economy?
9: Well, he kind of has this dream of Albania becoming the Maldives of Europe. He wants Albania to become the next hot spot for tourism.
3: Have you ever heard of a law of the land that proclaims our houses belong to God and the guest? Well, such a law was written in medieval Albania and has since become an integral part of the Albanian way of life.
9: He wants people to continue visiting the country, and the tourism boom has been enormous in the last 10 years. I mean, it has tripled in size from 4 million to now 12 million, maybe even 13 million. This is one of the countries that have been with the highest increase in tourism across Europe. And he has this vision for Albania, and he feels frustrated that people don't see that.
3: This has come as one of the culminations of a long, long, long, torturous path to turn Albania from a place where no investors wanted to come.
9: And the only way to create this tourist paradise of Albania is to bring in this foreign investment like Kushner.
3: This is a blessed for the country. An investment of 4 billion euro in a country that has 27 and a bit more billion euro GDP speaks by itself.
2: You interviewed the prime minister. What did he tell you about these protests?
9: He said that they wouldn't give a if it wasn't for Jared Kushner, which is basically, you know, devoiding himself of any blame for what is happening. He's saying that the reason why people are so upset is because it's linked to Jared Kushner and the Trump family, and that these protests are designed as some kind of anti-Trump revolution. And he's saying that there's been foreign interference from Iranian hackers and the government.
3: I'm not saying that who is protesting in the street is an Iranian agent. I'm saying that there is a lot of manipulation. There is a lot of half-truths that become bigger and bigger lies by the hour.
9: And then the Iranian foreign ministry themselves responded saying as a joke that the flamingos must be the secret agents. And then he's also, because Jared Kushner is Jewish, he was involved in the Abraham Accords. And he's trying to say that there's also this narrative of anti-Semitism that is also going on at the moment, and his Jared Kushner's ties with Israel. There's been these conspiracy theories that have been circulating online that this resort will become a place where Palestinians will be repopulated from Gaza, or it will become an Israeli safe haven. He is saying that there is foreign interference. This is the same kind of thing that the former communist dictator of Albania, Enver Hoxha, used to do and say that there is foreign interference from the West and from China, and that we are being infiltrated by Stalinist agents. This is the same thing he's doing now, pointing at Iran, pointing at anti-Semitism, pointing at, you know, anti-Trump. It's the same kind of tactics.
2: What do you think about this guy's political future? Is it at risk now?
9: Well, for starters, Albania had elections last year. He won by an overwhelming majority. If you look at the report on these elections from these independent observers that are launched by these international organizations, there have been reports of intimidation, vote buying, meddling. I mean, there have been so many issues, people taking issues of how the elections were held. And I'm not disputing that he is the popular leader that was elected, but you can see that there have been accusations of how he has kept his power. The people around him have been sent to jail. You know, the person that was primed to take over from him, Erjan Veljaj, he was brought into jail on corruption allegations. He's still sitting in jail. Then the deputy minister of Albania was dismissed because of allegations surrounding corruption as well. And then before that, a few years ago, their former deputy prime minister, he fled the country and is now in exile in Switzerland. So you can see that everyone around him is just is linked to corruption in some kind of way. And this is really, I think, he's starting to feel the heat. But he's also confident that he has the support of the country. It doesn't matter if it's 500,000. He thinks that the rest of the 2 million people in the country are still in favor of him, and that he has the backing of Israel, and he has the backing of the US, and there is no viable opposition, so he can do what he wants.
2: Why does he have the backing of Israel and the United States? What's the relationship there?
9: Yeah, that's a fair question. Albania was one of the only, if not the only country in during World War II that actually had an increase of Jewish population.
3: We know that the people of Albania are not merely good friends today of the people of Israel, but in the crucial period of the Holocaust.
9: They saved Jews during World War II, where they gave them fake identities, dressed them with Albanian clothing. And so the connection between Israel and Albania has been very strong for many, many years. And this comes to blows when someone who is Jewish, like Kushner, and has connection with Israel, and I'm not sure how far we can argue that his connection with Israel goes, other than the fact that he was involved in the Abraham Accords. So you have this triangle, right? And it's kind of closing in on Rama to the point where he's saying that he needs to preserve these relationships. So he I think he views the relationship with Israel and the U.S. as a priority.
2: Huh.
9: And he thinks that he needs to keep this project that Kushner is involved in going in order to preserve that relationship with the U.S.
2: Ultimately, whether Rama keeps his position or not would seem to depend on whether these protests burn out or not. So as you observe people going out into the streets and making demands, do you get the sense that they are in this for the long haul? Or do you think that this is something that, you know, burns itself out?
9: I really want to say it doesn't burn itself out. I really don't. Because I do think that Albanians have been frustrated for so many years. You know, there was so much hope for the future of the country when communism fell in 1991. The Albanian people have been through so much, you know, the older generations and younger generations. And you can really feel the frustration when you talk to the protesters. But at the same time, these protesters don't have a clear leader. It's the people's movement. It's not as if they're looking to someone saying, you are going to be the one to lead us, you know, you're going to be the one to part the Red Sea and lead us out of the waters. They have a list of demands. They want Rama and the opposition and Saudi Arabia, both of them to leave, because they've both been the same two people in power since the fall of communism. And they want the projects to be canceled. But at the end of the day, where's the direction that they're headed? There are very small opposition parties that barely have any power in the government. Is this the time? Is this creating the space for someone else to emerge and say, I'm here to lead the way for Albania into democracy and enough with this corruption and democratic backsliding? I want to believe that that eventually will happen, but I don't know what direction the protests are headed in now, because Rama has refused to resign.
2: That was Jakob Weissman of Politico. Thanks so much to him. Dustin DeSoto produced today's show, and Amina El-Sadi edited. David Tadashore and Patrick Boyd engineered, and Gabriel Donatov checks the facts. I'm Noel King. It's Today Explained.

0: Hello, I'm Ryan Kennedy. I'm a WYPR member, and I live in Baltimore. 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
4: Hey, I'm Scott Massioni, the health reporter at WYPR. You know what really makes me sick? A lack of information. And you'll never get that when you're tuned in to WYPR. 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
5: When you hear that certain writers have new books coming out, you know you're in for a treat. I'm Lisa Morgan, and today on The Weekly Reader, our book critic Marion Winnick reviews two new releases from a pair of famous, beloved writers, one who's been at it for a long time, and one near the beginning of a very promising career. Hi, Marion.
6: Hi, Lisa. Though I'm a longtime fan of Ian McEwan, the early descriptions I read of his latest novel, What We Can Know, didn't appeal to me. A book about a long-lost poem being investigated by a scholar in the distant dystopian future sounded kind of dry. Then two smart reader friends told me it was by far the best thing they've read this year. Okay, I promptly downloaded it in audio. The book opens in 2119, when a British scholar named Thomas Metcalfe travels to what's left of Oxford in a world remade by something terrible called the derangement, followed by something even worse called the inundation. Metcalfe is on the trail of a poem, A Corona for Vivian, presented by fictional famous poet Francis Blundy to his wife back in the early 21st century, i.e. our time. The poem has been missing ever since Blundy read it aloud at a dinner party for Vivian's birthday. And despite the fact that nobody's ever read it, people have been obsessed with it ever since. Though Metcalfe has access to every scrap of information ever stored on the internet, plus Blundy and Vivian's archives at the Bodleian Library, he can't find it either. The second part of the book jumps back 100 years, and Vivian herself takes over the story, delivering wildly satisfying twists and reveals. It may be a book about scholarly research, but All We Can Know is anything but dry, with a plot that includes murder, a near kidnapping, multiple revenge plots, child abuse, a hunt for buried treasure, and literary arson. A yowl. Next up, John of John, a coming-of-age story from the great Douglas Stewart, author of Shuggy Bane and Young Mungo. John Callum MacLeod, called Cal, has left art school in Edinburgh, broke and without prospects, called home by his father because his grandmother is ill. Oddly enough, Ella, who is his mother's mother, lives with her ex-son-in-law rather than her remarried daughter and her new family. The reason for this unusual arrangement becomes clear slowly, along with many other matters that have long been shoved under the rug in this very small, very effed up little town. 22-year-old Cal exists at the confluence of two wildly different cultures. On one hand, he speaks Gaelic with his father, works nights weaving traditional patterns on their loom, helps with the sheep, and attends his father's evangelical church. On the other, he takes ecstasy, goes to a booze-fueled hullabaloo on a party bus, and tries to find a hookup in the personal ads. The central question of the book, one facing all the characters, is whether it is possible to inhabit the place one calls home as one's genuine self. As Ron Charles put it in his review on Substack, which is where he's now posting since the Washington Post shuttered its book section, there are simply no barriers to Stewart's insight, to his ability to inhabit the souls of any of these people, no matter how peculiar or remote. Everyone says it's harder to write a great tragedy, but it's actually much harder to write a great story of happiness, of people learning at last how to love one another honestly, which somehow is what Stewart has done. What a great way of understanding this novel, which is the current pick of Oprah's Book Club and is surely headed for awards and further acclaim.
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3: Hello, I'm Manny Jasmi, BBC World Service sport presenter, and this is The Interview from the BBC World Service. 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
7: These companies don't care what governments do.
8: This is a war. The first thing that we want is the war to end.
3: For this interview, I met Katie Sadlier, CEO of the Commonwealth Games. Born to an Australian father and a Scottish mother, then raised in Canada before settling in New Zealand, Sadlier called herself a Commonwealth kid. She got involved in synchronized swimming, or artistic swimming as it's now called, at a young age, and her first major competitions were the 1984 Los Angeles Olympics and the Edinburgh Commonwealth Games soon after. You're going to hear about her journey from the water to the boardroom and then to becoming head of the Commonwealth Games. The 23rd edition of the sporting event kicks off at the end of July in Glasgow, Scotland. The Australian state of Victoria was supposed to be this year's host, but pulled out suddenly in 2023, saying it had become too expensive. Sadlier explains why a decision to reduce the size of the Games has been integral to their survival.
9: It had grown to be quite an expensive event, but we had launched a new strategy basically 3 weeks before the Australians came and withdrew out of the Games. And one of the key things in that long-term strategy was that we wanted to take the Commonwealth Games around the Commonwealth. Our members wanted to host the Games. And because of the size and the scale of the event, that was not possible.
3: Welcome to the interview from the BBC World Service with Katie Sadlier.
9: Having family all over the world at a really early age gave me a really good insight to thinking differently about cultures and things like that. We were always going to visit a grandparent somewhere. And whilst I was born in Scotland, I lived my high school years up till the end of my high school in Canada. We were either popping down to Perth, which is where my father was from, to catch up with my grandparents there, or across to Glasgow, which is where my mother was from. So that's quite ironic with the Games around the corner. But was I destined to do this job? I'm not sure that I was, but I love it. I absolutely love what I do.
3: When were you bitten by the sport bug?
9: Very early on. My parents were very, very keen that we tried things. So, you know, not sort of specializing too early, thinking about my talent ID knowledge, but tried everything from ice skating, figure skating, through to gymnastics, all sorts of things. And then we got involved in aquatic sports. And, you know, at that stage, this kind of bug, it became more than just a let's just try it and sign on for 12 sessions and see what you're going to do next season. I became quite excited about the potential of being a very young synchronized swimmer, because my sister was a synchronized swimmer as well. And so, you know, I saw her traveling around the country and me being left behind with my brother and my dad, and thought, oh, I want to do this too. So I was about 12.
3: And you were doing 35 hours a week, I understand, at that age. What were your friends doing?
9: They never smelt like chlorine, that's all I can say. As I, you know, I used to swim in the morning twice a day before school and after school. And I lived in Coquitlam in Vancouver, and my club that we were training in was right downtown. So it was about a 40-minute drive, so early morning starts. And my friends were doing everything other than that, bar my friends that were part of my swimming community. And I've got some of the people that I swam with, because it was a team sport, have been lifelong friends.
3: And you won a bronze medal at your first Commonwealth Games in 1986. How did that achievement feel after all of your hard work and dedication?
9: It was so special. My mum, who came from Glasgow, came from a family of nine, so a huge family, and a lot of them were still in Scotland. So although my sister and I were living in New Zealand at the time, my mum came back to Scotland with us, and we had a whole family watching the Commonwealth Games. You know, there's something special about standing on that podium. You know, it wasn't the gold medal, but it was just that kind of whole sense of achievement. And you know, it was 2 years after my sister and I had competed together at the Olympics in 1984 to come to Scotland to be somewhere which was so special for my mum. And I thought about all the sort of sacrifices that she'd put into enabling me to do what I was able to achieve.
3: What are your memories just of the environment of the Commonwealth Games and the 84 Olympics, the village, athletes from all over the world? What was that like?
9: I am so fortunate that I've had jobs that have kept me close to the Olympic and Commonwealth Games movement. I've attended 8 Commonwealth Games now and 4 Olympic Games, really, really, like, in a variety of capacities. But the ones that you actually compete in, they're very, very special. And although, you know, I was thinking about some of the issues that are going on around the world at the moment, you know, both those games that I competed in were boycott games for a variety of reasons. And in Edinburgh, we were in a situation where the Caribbean and the Africans had boycott the games because of Margaret Thatcher's policies on economic sanctions in South Africa. So, you know, it got me to grow up quickly and understand that sport is really important, but it does have implications beyond sport.
3: Then you decided to stop swimming and move from the water into the boardroom to be an administrator at Swim New Zealand in your early 20s. Why did that appeal to you at such a young age?
9: I went to the Olympics in 1984, and I think that at that Games there in particular, I decided that I'd quite like to have a volunteer career in sport. And I kind of visualized myself as maybe being a chef de mission at some stage. I liked that kind of leadership role and how you created the environment for other athletes. And so I decided that I would study in sport and did an undergraduate in sports management in Christchurch in New Zealand. And then I went on to do a master's in sports management. And I guess whilst I was doing that, I was in a sport that was really developing. Still in swimming in New Zealand at that stage, you had a New Zealand Aquatics Board. So each of the disciplines were represented on the swimming board. And there was an opportunity for a president to get involved. So I became the president of New Zealand Synchronized Swimming, and it went directly to be an administrator on that board. You know, I was studying sport, so it was quite a natural thing for me. I was young. And so I had a lot to learn about some of the ways of governing a national governing body. But I had some really good mentors.
3: It was you and 7 men on the board. Was it daunting to be outnumbered in that way?
9: Well, it became a bit of a story of my life for quite some time in terms of my career. I mean, I spent a considerable amount of time in my sporting career managing and leading high performance, and that was very, very male dominated. I mean, I think I approached it. I was probably a bit cheeky. I was young. I remember going to these board meetings on a weekend, and I used to think, why on earth are these people in an inside room all dressed up in their blazers with their fancy pockets, etc., etc.? Very much officialdom. And I was this young thing thinking I'm just going to rock up there with my tracksuit. But, you know, I learned a lot from that first board and from the people that I worked alongside. And we did some really good things.
3: When you became the chief executive of Commonwealth Sport in 2021, what was your message at a time when the relevance of the Commonwealth Games was doubted by many people?
9: Well, I believe in the Commonwealth movement. I believed in it then, and I believe in it now. And it has played such an incredibly important part of my life personally. You know, I mentioned I've been to 8 Commonwealth Games in a variety of capacities of supporting other athletes to get there. And in that capacity, I knew about the potential and the real critical role that the Commonwealth plays in athletes' pathways. So from my perspective, I'm the kind of person, if someone says to me, you know, this is irrelevant, I was going to jump up and down and demonstrate how much it is not.
3: So because
9: the Commonwealth Games provides an opportunity for young talent to be exposed to multi-games events at a really early age before they become household names. And there's plenty of examples of that. But it's more than that. You know, when I think of my time at the Olympics and the Commonwealth network of 74 territories and countries support each other as a family in terms of issues that they may be facing. It brings people together from small and large countries with an equal voice to discuss things that are important.
3: You're listening to The Interview from the BBC World Service. I'm Manny Jasmi, and I'm in conversation with the CEO of the Commonwealth Games, Katie Sadlier. When Katie walked into the studio, the first thing she said to me was, "We've got you next week." To be honest, I'd been wondering how to bring up the topic myself, so I knew what she was talking about, which was her team, New Zealand, playing my team, Iran, in our first World Cup match. So we lapsed into a conversation about football. She told me how she knew the father of one of the New Zealand players. I told her about just some of the challenges faced by the Iran team. But eventually, as you've been hearing, we did get round to talking about the Commonwealth Games, so let's return to that conversation with Katie Sadlier. This year's Games are in Glasgow, 12 years after they were last there, but they weren't meant to be there because that was the Australian state of Victoria who were supposed to be the hosts, but then they pulled out suddenly in 2023. What do you remember of that moment? Why did they pull out and how did you find out about it?
9: Fair to say, it's a day that I will never forget in my professional career. Yeah.
3: Not in a good way, I guess?
9: Well, it was a challenge. It certainly was a challenge for me as a professional, particularly given I was on the board of the Victorian Games at the time. And no one on the board saw this coming. Why they say they came out of the games was because it had grown too expensive. There's probably other reasons. There is plenty of other reasons. There were some decisions that were made by the state of Victoria in how they wanted to deliver the games, which did cost costs to escalate, but not to the extent that was proposed in the reason for the blowout. I was given 7 hours notice, and I remember very much sitting in a room with Dame Louise Martin, who was the president at the time, in our offices in Storygate in London. And we had two visitors from the Victorian government who had come to visit. We did not actually understand what they were coming for, who sat down in front of me and basically said that in 7 hours' time, Dan Andrews was going to tell the state of Australia that they were pulling out of the games. What I did at that point in time was say to them that there was no provision in the contract for them to do this. You know, they did say to me, "Oh, you might be in a bit of a shock, but this is the news we have for you." I said, "There's no provision in the contract for you to do this. I suggest that you shut your computers down and go away and come back in 2 to 3 hours when I have our lawyers with us, when we can talk about this in a more serious way." So it was a day of significant leadership responsibilities for myself and for the president in terms of making sure that our membership knew what was going on as quickly as possible so they didn't wake up, particularly the Australians, they didn't wake up at 7 o'clock in the morning and hear Dan Andrews state that he was pulling out of the games.
3: Yeah, that's the Premier of Victoria. You said, I have to make a lot of very difficult decisions. This isn't one of them. Did you think that was it for the games?
9: No, absolutely not. You know, I mean, because I believed in the strength of the Commonwealth movement, I understand the importance of the Commonwealth in terms of athlete pathways. It was a rather large speed wobble that we needed to get through, but we had just come through an incredibly successful Birmingham Commonwealth Games. So,
3: but that was very expensive. The British government paid for most of it and local government in Birmingham came up with the rest. I mean, is it realistic to think that, you know, other cities in the world can afford that much money to spend on a week and a half of sport?
9: The answer to that is that no, it had grown to be quite an expensive event. But we had launched a new strategy basically 3 weeks before the Australians came and withdrew out of the games. And one of the key things in that long-term strategy was that we wanted to take the Commonwealth Games around the Commonwealth. Our members wanted to host the games. And because of the size and the scale of the event, that was not possible. It was bouncing back and forth between the UK and Australia. So we had already decided it was time to think about what do we need to do to create an event of a size that was sustainable and that we could take around the Commonwealth. We just needed to do a bit faster because we weren't thinking the Victoria was going to pull out. So what we did after that time was that we did spend time doing what we would call the games reset, which was looking at what were the principles that needed to be put in place to enable the Commonwealth Games to go around the Commonwealth, whilst at the same time find a replacement for 2026. And the result is we are going to be going to Glasgow very shortly to what is a bridge to the future for us in terms of the Commonwealth movement. We have brought a games into something that is innovative and is sustainable, and already it has proven that the size and scale of what we will be delivering has been received incredibly attractively from many of our members. So the real exciting thing is that we've went from a situation where, you know, all of a sudden we had no games. Now we have a games in Glasgow very shortly. We have a youth games in Malta, but we went through a bid process not long after awarding the games to have a situation where we had five of our members put up their hands saying, we believe in this new model. We would like to be considered for 2030. And we have now allocated last year Ahmedabad for the 2030 games.
3: This century, every single Commonwealth Games before Glasgow has had more sports, around 17. It looks like all of the previous ones will have had more athletes than Glasgow. From the outside, it will look like an admission that the appeal of the Commonwealth Games has reduced. But do you think that this is a necessary reduction to keep the Games viable?
9: We see Glasgow and the innovation that's going to take place in Glasgow to develop an amazing event with 10 sports and 6 para sports as a bridge to the future. It is an event that will grow. So when you hit Ahmedabad, we'll be back up at 17 sports. But 17 sports is a reduction from where we were going in terms of Victoria wanting to have 22 sports. So we needed to reset the games.
3: Clearly not having America and China and most of the European countries does make it slightly more accessible to win medals. So around the Commonwealth, for countries that aren't used to winning medals, how important is that?
9: That's very important. And it does. I mean, you know, we have a lot of small island states, or some of those have absolutely amazing sporting stars, but we have a lot of small countries that would not necessarily get to an Olympic Games, and they will get to a Commonwealth Games. And the medals are, you know, shared around. Yes, you've got your sporting champions in the Australians and the Englands and the Scots, but they do have sporting heroes that are born and create that inspiration for those countries to get more and more young people involved in sport.
3: What's harder, running the Commonwealth Games or competing in them?
9: Competing is very, very single focused. You're there to do the business. You know, you've had a lot of people who supported you along the way and you're very nervous about this. When you come in and you're running the Commonwealth Games or overseeing it, clearly there's a chief executive, Phil Batty, and his team are doing a brilliant job. But you do have that wider responsibility of making sure that everything across a multitude of different sports and venues actually goes seamlessly well and that everyone has an amazing experience. So I'd probably say being the CEO is a little bit more nerve-wracking than it was being an athlete.
3: How do you think that the issue of mental health has changed from what it was when you were competing 40 years ago?
9: I'm not sure that it's changed as much as it's talked about more often, but there are more pressures in terms of commercial responsibilities, in terms of

0: There will be pressures, but there will be excitement. There will be successes. There will be the opportunity to shine in front of fans and friends. And I know that they'll all come away with a really good time.
1: In terms of multi-hosting, that's become a thing in sport to accommodate bigger competitions. The Football World Cup is being co-hosted by three countries for the first time. Is that a way of getting the Commonwealth Games to Africa? Because it's never been there.
0: Yes, we do want to get the Commonwealth Games and or the Commonwealth Youth Games to Africa. It is, you know, Nigeria put forward a bid against Ahmedabad. And on this occasion, the bid, the 2030 Games went to Ahmedabad. But at this stage, our board said we need to work with Africa to assist them, to actually help them realize their ambitions in a non-exclusive way to host the Games. The Games reset work that we did on resetting the Games had 10 principles. You know, one was about reducing the cost using existing facilities. The other was exploring co-hosting opportunities. And I think that is a viable thing for the Commonwealth Games, as long as it doesn't significantly increase the cost of delivery. So you need to sort of balance it.
1: I think, including Glasgow, 7 of the last 8 Commonwealth Games will have been held in Australia or Britain. Is there a case for you to say, look, whatever happens after 2030, we just can't keep going back to the old reliable stomping ground?
0: Well, what I would firstly say is that both the UK and Australia have been brilliant hosts. So all those games, you know, they have been absolutely fantastic games that have got memories for all sorts of people around the Commonwealth. So not putting their ambitions, you know, aside, there will be more games that take place in Australia and the UK. I know there will be. But we also know that the work that we've done on the reset has made several countries put up their hand and say, how about us?
1: Because while the Commonwealth Games is great for the competitors, imagine how inspired people might be if it comes to their country.
0: Absolutely. You know, and I think one of the really special things, I did an interview the other day and someone asked me, well, what are my really special memories of Birmingham? And it was my first time as the CEO in this role. And I said, there were some amazing athlete performances. Absolutely. But the volunteers, and there's probably upward of, you know, 4,000 volunteers that participate in the games and their stories. So it's more than just the athletes on the field of play. It's what it does to the communities. It's what it does to the volunteers. It is what it does to the economic development and legacy aspects, but it is far more than the athlete performances.
1: Thank you for listening to The Interview. You'll find more in-depth conversations on The Interview wherever you get your BBC podcasts, including episodes with legendary musician Paul McCartney, AI entrepreneur Kate Callett, and acclaimed writer Maggie O'Farrell. Until next time, bye for now.
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